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1: Welcome to the Project Censored Radio Show on Pacifica Radio. I am your co-host, Eleanor Goldfield, and this week, first up, I sit down with Professor Abood Hamael to discuss the misuse of history, in particular, archaeology, as a tool of ethnic cleansing and genocide in Palestine. Abood also deconstructs the performative solidarity of pity, the entangled histories that make Palestine a lens through which to frame our own struggles, the jealousy of the settler, and stepping outside of colonial time. Next up, Meta's censorship of LGBTQ voices brings together digital activists, legal experts, and LGBTQ communities to combat invisibilization. We discuss the problematic dependency on social media platforms, how this can spur the creation of alternative comms and organizing methods, digital legal frameworks in the EU versus the US, and more. That's coming up this week on Project Censored. Habitualized alibis, disguise under the guise of democracy, politics, and the apocalypse. Got the skies looking ominous. So the ocean burned bright with waves full of poison. Genocide, wars, fought for little boys, and the weapons manufactured paid for by attacks upon the bridges and the levees and the mines collapsing. All the prisons, build the capacity, citizens, hypnotized by the master. Welcome to the Project Censored Radio Show on Pacifica Radio. I'm your co-host, Eleanor Goldfield, and here's some of the news that didn't make the news the week of June 22nd, 2026. In new reporting by researcher and frequent guest of the show, Dr. Austin Coker, the number of active 287G agreements deputizing state and local police for immigration enforcement has skyrocketed from 134 in early 2025 to 1,954 as of last week. Of course, local police don't need a 287G agreement to collaborate with ICE, but the agreement officially recognizes local police as federal immigration agents, which of course makes our communities doubly policed and far less safe. Austin also notes that a recent report shows that it costs a conservatively estimated $500,000 a year per person to hold someone at the concentration camp known as Alligator Alcatraz. Several things go into this exorbitant fee that's roughly 16 times the $30,000 that Florida spends to house a convicted person in state prison, including the fact that the facility went up in 8 days on a remote airstrip with no water, sewer, or power infrastructure. So the state trucks in about 60,000 gallons of water and burns roughly 21,000 gallons of diesel a day. Stupidity costs more than common sense, and torturing people costs more than treating them well. America. Relatedly, a new Institute for Policy Studies National Priorities Project report reflects on the home front cost of the perpetual and perpetually growing war machine. For instance, one single precision strike missile is $1.6 million, which could fund 182 public housing units a year. One Tomahawk missile cost $2.6 million, which could fund 1,144 people receiving SNAP food stamp benefits for an entire year. One THAAD interceptor missile costs $15.5 million. That could fund 1,809 people receiving Medicaid for an entire year. And also relatedly, new research by Stephen Semler shows that nearly one in four tenants fell behind on rent in 2025, not least of all thanks to a rise in rental prices combined with the continued attacks on all social programs, the paltry ones we had, like Medicaid, student loan pauses, rental assistance, SNAP, etc. And ProPublica's reporting shows that more than 770,000 children are no longer receiving SNAP benefits after the Trump admin gutted the federal food program last year. 770,000. Already in 2022, some 13 million children in the US were food insecure. 13 million. These numbers are absurd. And most of these kids rely on school lunches to carry them through the day, even on a paltry amount of calories. During the summer, of course, those school lunches aren't available, so millions of kids are even more hungry, causing the supposedly fun summer vacation to be a torturous wait for what in many cases is a barely edible school lunch. And in case you were still in doubt that we live in an oligarchy, a recent report found that 88 of the largest U.S. corporations that paid no federal income tax last year spent roughly $852 million on U.S. campaign contributions and lobbying during recent election cycles. And that's despite reporting combined U.S. pre-tax income of around $105 billion. That's relatable. And in a new report by inequality.org, the so-called gig economy is driving wages lower, workers harder, and corporate profits higher. The seven largest gig platforms in the US are using data that tracks how long its users stay on the app, what jobs they accept, and basically how urgently they need the income. So the algorithm calculates what the employers can pay to get the job done at the lowest rate individuals will accept. And in this week's episode of How It Started versus How It's Going, back in March of last year, the Trump administration said that they'd be cutting bird flu and screwworm monitoring programs as part of their DOGE cuts. Fast forward to today, there are now 12 known cases of screwworm in the U.S. That's a flesh-eating parasite, much like our government, that had been eradicated in the U.S. back in 1966. The monitoring program cost roughly $15 million a year. The Trump admin now says they'll spend $1 billion to combat the new screwworm outbreak. And if that ain't efficiency, y'all, I don't know what is. In a new report by Morena Hanbury-Lamos and Jason Hickel, in 2020 alone, the global north extracted some 4 million square kilometers of land, 935 million tons of materials, and 53 billion hours of labor from Latin America. Just Latin America, just in 2020. This report, of course, affirms the political understanding that the prosperity of the imperial core, the global north, depends on the continued exploitation of the global south. An Intercept investigation found that when Israel says jump, Meta asks how high. The rate of takedown requests granted by the social media giant is at or over 94% since October 2023. As Sam Biddle writes, quote, "This creates a deeply lopsided dynamic when it comes to the Iran war. The two arguably best represented governments in the world within Meta, US and Israel, are allied belligerents in a conflict against a state deeply sanctioned by the company's speech rules," end quote. And this is why with Project Censored, we say that media literacy doesn't have to be your first issue, but it needs to be at least in the top five. A report by the Explosive Weapons Monitor found that 56% of all recorded civilian fatalities from explosive weapons in 2025 were attributed to the Israeli armed forces, with the overwhelming majority occurring in Palestine. And as the ink from the new Iran deal hasn't even had a chance to dry, Israel escalated its bombing of Lebanon, killing at least 47 and wounding more than 100 in only 12 hours. As of the recording of this on Sunday, June 21st, Iran has once again closed the Strait of Hormuz. So as usual, the question is there any conceivable point where the U.S. would actually stop supporting Israel? And while it's tempting to be more like the Italians in a lot of ways, this one is perhaps the best lesson to study. On May 29th, Italy witnessed one of its most significant days of coordinated national mobilization against the war economy and the genocide in Palestine. Over 2,200 trains were canceled, roughly 25% of national rail traffic. Tens of thousands of public sector workers walked off the job. Ports, logistics, hubs, and military factories around the country faced blockades and picket lines. The people united. And wrapping up with a bit of good news this week, UAW delegates voted to divest the union's reported $400,000 in Israel bonds, making a victory for decades of rank and file organizing. It is possible, y'all. And that is some of the news that didn't make the news for the week of June 22nd, 2026. And now on to this week's program. Thanks, everyone, for joining us at the Project Censored radio show on Pacifica Radio. I am your co-host, Eleanor Goldfield, and we're very glad right now to be joined by Abood Hamael, who's a Palestinian intellectual, lecturer, and political analyst. He's currently an assistant professor in the Department of Philosophy and Cultural Studies at Birzeit University near Ramallah. Abood, thanks so much for joining us.
2: Well, thanks for having me.
1: Absolutely. And I wanted to start off here with something that, of course, corporate media would never cover, the so-called Judean Samaria Heritage Bill, which once established, it would be granted powers to manage antiquities, conduct excavations, carry out conservation work, supervise sites, and declare archaeological sites in the West Bank, as well as the ability to purchase land for the purpose of safeguarding, conserving, researching, and developing sites, and the authority to expropriate land and antiquities. So basically, it would be able to take privately owned land under the pretext of protecting antiquities. So there's obviously this very present tactic of using this as yet another way to ethnically cleanse Palestinians from their homeland. And it's also a very clear attack on memory, on history. And of course, the genocide in Gaza, these ancient places and all of these histories were targeted specifically. And Israel has a history of targeting history, be it in Palestine, Lebanon, Iran, et cetera. So starting off here, Abood, could you talk about this latest bill that's currently in the Knesset and how this represents a long line of genocidal tactics to erase Palestinian history through control and destruction of archaeological artifacts?
2: I mean, the use of archaeology is nothing new in the sense of utilizing it functionally as a way either for the expansion of the settlement project within the West Bank or even in the pre-1940 territories before 1967, or it's used to basically reaffirm some sort of direct lineage between, you know, the Israelites, Jewish history in Palestine, and Ashkenazi Jewish also tradition in trying to construct this narrative where, you know, Israelis are trying as much as possible to nativize themselves to the land of Palestine in many ways. So archaeology has multiple functions. It goes into this kind of building of the, it's a colonial nation building activity, if you want, and technique. And it has in this context, I mean, when this bill was proposed recently in 2026, you know, there was a direct, basically, assertion of what it means, at least to Israelis. I mean, Amit Halevi, who actually constructed and sponsored the law, said something along the lines of, this is a war, meaning the war of genocide that Israel is committing, about identity and culture, about God, about a deep belonging to the land. And therefore, this move comes through this framing, this kind of ideological framing that some of the sponsors of this bill wanted. But in fact, it also had this kind of administrative also importance in the sense that in the past, things within the West Bank are actually handled by the Israeli military, the Israeli military bureaucracy. And through this slow process of what Israel calls annexation of the West Bank, there's an attempt by Israel through the change of the legal codifications around how the West Bank is run to actually transfer much of the backdrop of the administrative legal framework that actually governs the West Bank from the Israeli military towards Israeli civilian bureaucracy, including Israeli ministries. So this move can also be understood as one part of a larger piece in Israeli slow rolling annexation, meaning annexation here, at least as a legal term, by which it gives up military governance, military occupation, Israeli pretensions of governing this territory as part of, you know, Geneva laws, international laws that govern, you know, the role of an occupying power, and moving it slowly towards Israeli bureaucracy itself. So this is the significance of it, at least in terms of those interested in, for instance, in the two-state solution or interested in an international legal framework more broadly, where Israel is slowly but assuredly deconstructing that military governance and provisioning more power to the civilian rule over the West Bank specifically. But as you also said, of course, like anything else in the West Bank, whether it's declaring areas, you know, national parks, whether it's archaeological digging sites, it is also a means through which Israel can control more land and empty that land from the population. And there's many examples along those lines in how Israel utilizes archaeological findings or archaeological dig ups and also or heritage sites throughout the West Bank to basically push and expand the spatial presence of the settlements, linking them with these archaeological sites and preventing Palestinians from accessing them, and therefore also getting its hand on a lot of private Palestinian property within the West Bank as well.
1: Yeah, absolutely. And it's a longstanding colonialist tactic. It reminds me of the British Museum. You know, like the British Museum only exists because Britain plundered various cultures and then displayed those stolen goods. And they continue to argue to this day that they, you know, for instance, with statues taken from Athens, that they need to keep them because they'll take better care of them than the lesser than people whose history they actually are. And I want to dig into something here a little bit along those lines. Last year in the monthly review, you noted that there's a deep structure at work here, one that insists that the Palestinian must always remain the sufferer, the testifier, the exhibit. Even those who claim solidarity often do so on the condition that we remain suspended in that role, the bearer of pain, not the producer of thought. And you note how this has shifted because of the genocide to not merely a Palestinian framing, but a global framing. Could you talk a little bit about that?
2: Well, I mean, here, I mean, something a bit, you know, just a critique of this form of so-called solidarity that comes in engulfed with a form of pity, which is, you know, it's a top-down form of relationship that is being constructed when you look at the Palestinians as a pitiful figures, receivers of colonial violence, but still at some level, you are comfortable with a status quo in which the Palestinian remains as such. And what I mean by that is that many intellectuals in the West, philosophers, public speakers, engagers, whenever Palestinians actually resist or fight back, we end up in this kind of politics of equal, placing Palestinians in this kind of equal or two-sidedism type of approach, or condemning Palestinians for their resistance, or attempting to revoke resistance as an object of thought that can actually be thought of its own right, with its own history and practices, its own material realities, its own dilemmas that it tries to actually respond to. So as long as the Palestinians remain, you know, confined into these kind of figures that, you know, you can perhaps have some tears around or cry around, but remain within this kind of tragic structure, the figures and receivers of violence, you can at some level cleanse yourself emotionally by saying, I stand with the Palestinians on some level. But it doesn't really change the realities of the structures, the world that governs and produces the Palestinian as this figure. So I think it's also a psychological mechanism through which a lot of people feel morally right, ethically on the right side, but they're not willing to go as far as actually understanding that the Palestinians are a subject of history that they have had in their history of long confrontation with Zionism and Israeli settler colonialism, precisely a very rich tradition, whether it's intellectual literature or it is a resistant, whether it's practices or production of thought. And I think that in that tradition, Palestinians have a lot to offer the world, not only because it is this, you know, some sort of conflict somewhere in the Middle East, where many people don't know even where Palestine is. In fact, that long delay conflict can tell us something about the human condition on universal terms more broadly. So it has something more resonant for people's struggles across the world. And of course, not to mention that Palestine is always in many ways more than itself, in the sense that it always has universal implications. And we saw that with the Gaza's genocide, how the unconcealment of truths around the institutions that we, at least in the West, exist, the production of a hypocrisy that is unbearable, for instance, leaders upholding human rights, but at the same time backing a genocide. You know, things along those lines that have actually implications outside the dynamics that happen within the area between the river and the sea.
1: Yeah, and I want to ask you a little bit more about that, because I think along those same lines, this idea of using colonialist structures to gain freedom, there's a saying in the US, you know, you can't, the master's tools will never dismantle the master's house. So the idea of using the UN, the institution that itself created Israel, to seek legitimacy, or the Oslo Accords, etc., that this is then not the way to gain freedom. And that is both uncomfortable, but it is also, it's illuminating. And that the ways of trying to push the question of Palestinian freedom or liberation into those spaces is another way of folding into a colonized writing of the present, which then becomes colonized history, placing that resistance into a colonial time, which I know that you've also discussed. I was wondering if you could talk a little bit about that colonial time, and also the framing of like, oh, well, you can seek liberation within these colonialist confines, but then how could you ever actually access liberation?
2: I mean, look, I think this is a very complicated topic. So, because on the one hand, I mean, if we started from this position, the sheer fact, for instance, that I'm speaking to you in English and trying, for instance, to engage with perhaps an American audience or an international audience, so I'm speaking outside of my natural language, which is Arabic, can be seen also as this attempt to use the master's tool to dismantle the master's house. And I think that that critique, as much as it's accurate on some level, that it has a utility to understand where the master's tools, while you're using them, can actually eventually lead to the incorporation of the struggle in a way that makes it less subversive, less radical, less capable of actually changing the world. But there is something about Palestine that is very particular, in the sense that no matter what language we use, whether it's human rights discourses, whether it's institutional respectable discourse that, you know, a liberal in the US can actually understand and perhaps engage with, or whether we use discourses emanating from Islam, or there is something that actually excessive about Palestine in its own contradictions, where despite using all of these different discourses and languages, something remains there's a glitch in the whole system as such. You know, what I mean by that is that Palestine is not really capable of being incorporated in a meaningful manner. And that's why Palestine remains this kind of remainder outside that is actually in many ways capable of disrupting the whole structures. And because there's a long history of attempting to pacify Palestinians through discourse, institutional arrangements, through some sort of narrative, even narrative construction, whereby people could, for example, claim this is two national groups claiming the same land, fighting for each other, or creating this kind of topology of the Palestinian victim through human rights discourses, where the Palestinian is basically archived as, you know, the receiver of Israeli colonial violence without any implications as such, or with Palestine going to all these UN institutions, whether the ICJ, ICC, etc. But if we look at fact what happened in the past three years, specifically the intensity, not only of Gaza's own resistance, but also the sheer fact that many of these institutions, many of the discourses around these institutions were revealed as either limited or hypocritical, or worse, in many ways, that they know the truth but still act otherwise. And whether that's international law discourse or whether it's like the political classes in the UK, in the US, or otherwise, that there is a truth that is now circulating that is in your face. It's a truth that there is a crime being committed, live streamed, being seen by millions of people. And at the same time, of these discourses not really being able to actually fold a meaningful articulation that renders it explainable and therefore renders it confined and incapable of being excessive in the sense of creating political crisis wherever we are. And I think if we look at the US at how the universities deal with their students, if we look, there is an actual implosion happening in many of these institutions. Not implosion in the sense that they're all going to be, you know, institutions that are being destroyed, but that there are pretensions around these institutions that don't hold it. That there is this gap between some of these ideological pretensions and the actual practices of many of these institutions. Again, whether it's universities, whether it's media operations or media institutions, whether it's governments, whether it's the political class, that this is something that has actually widened up. And I think this is why Palestine remains radical in the sense that it opens up a horizon for people to actually see the truth of institutions that perhaps they also intellectually and theoretically know that they sustain the political system under which we live, whether it's capitalism, whether it's forms of hierarchies that exist in various societies, but that Palestine is capable of basically widening that gap, revealing that truth, making it in your face in a way that is undeniable and not easy to incorporate. So I think this is what is really subversive and perhaps a bit radical about the Palestinian issue specifically. And the reasons for that are myriad, historical, but it's also the sheer fact that we have the persistence of brute, you know, colonialism within this post-World War II environment of international law, human rights, that it's built on this kind of structural material arrangements whereby still these kind of racialized hierarchies exist. It touches upon different motifs in the history of also Europe and its own treatment of Jews within its confines and the long history of pogroms and anti-Semitism leading to also, of course, the Holocaust. It touches upon, so it hits all of the different notes, not for reasons necessarily tied to the Palestinian as a figure, but because of that kind of entangled history, and therefore has this power of boomeranging in many ways, creating, I think, also opportunities for those interested in radical change in their own societies as well.
1: I just want to remind our listeners that you're tuned to the Project Censored radio show on Pacifica Radio, and I am speaking with Professor Abood Hamayel. I want to dig into that a little bit, because you, in that same piece, you call this area of the Mediterranean the cradle of anti-imperial dreaming. And you'll oftentimes hear people, like in the U.S., they say not only will Palestine be free, but Palestine will set us free. It'll free us all, which part of me goes, like, I don't like the way that sounds because it has these kind of lackadaisical undertones of like, hey, let them fight for our freedom. We'll just sit back and watch. But there is something to this aspect that fighting against Israel is not just fighting against a singular project, but really kind of a figurehead, a placeholder for the larger, the global conglomerate of imperialism, of colonialism, of apartheid. And I was wondering if you could dissect that a little bit, this that kind of framing that not only will Palestine be free, but Palestine can free us all.
2: Yeah, I mean, look, I think I have the same hesitation towards this slogan for reasons that you also mentioned a bit around it, which is there is something to which you say that we can treat the slogan as a bit one where we can displace the struggle onto others while remaining ourselves unengaged in a meaningful manner. And I think this is a typical, if you want, operation by which, you know, you elevate something to some sort of, you know, we can call it sacred or some sort of catechism, and then still, you know, the principal dynamics of that operation is that you maintain a distance from the sacred. You remain a distance, you remain in awe, but you keep that distance as a signifier of your inability to actually meaningfully engage in the struggle. So there's one element to that. It could also be sometimes problematic in the sense that Palestine becomes an empty signifier. So it becomes an empty signifier in the sense that instead of looking at it as concrete history with its own material set of practices, with its own dynamics, with a long array of struggle, with people who have suffered, but at the same time, through that suffering, created different ways of producing hope and, you know, all of that that comes with that, it becomes an empty signifier for whatever struggle we're engaging in at the moment, wherever we are. You know, it becomes a holder for something that Palestine cannot hold by itself. Let's put it that way, that it's a bit larger. So here, you know, we're already hitting like some of the tensions around like that catches. The other thing I think, which I was articulating earlier, is that, yes, it's true that on some level, our region, for reasons beyond our own necessary, you know, as people of this region, beyond our own control, you know, are sitting in the crucible of a struggle at the frontiers of a struggle with different articulations of what it means to be human. And it also produces many forms of dreaming of a different world, a world that could be otherwise, no? And it is more urgent here, more necessary, perhaps, on some level for those interested in political change as well here, interested in having a meaningful different life as well. And because of the ideological, if you want, lineages of racialized hierarchies that our European colonizers brought with them in articulating their own vision of what it means to own the land, what it means to build a state, what it means to be human, that there is something along those lines where the Palestinian struggle in of itself produces the possibility. And I'm not here saying articulates a meaningful horizon of what actually, it doesn't have a content necessarily. It's more like an imageless, if you want, image that opens up the possibility for thinking the world otherwise, for imagining a different form of relationship, if you want, to the future as such. And I think this is something that emanates from that direct confrontation, and also emanates from the complexity of the confrontation itself, and, you know, of the fact that Palestinian peasants living in Palestine had to confront an entire edifice of colonial operation for more than 130 years for now. You know, like and that builds the urgency of what is to be done, and the urgency of what it means to do something that would actually articulate a different future.
1: Yeah, absolutely. I mean, I'm going to butcher the quote, but David Graeber talked about how we wake up every day and we recreate the world. And there's absolutely no reason that the imaginary concepts of capitalism and colonialism and imperialism must be made every day. It's just that they are, and they could just as not easily, but they could be done otherwise. And I think this is also, you know, kind of circling back to the initial point, like this is also why it's so important to erase memory, because you erase the recollection, the those who carry knowledge that it was otherwise. You know, colonialism has not been around since the dawn of time, you know, and of course, what is a struggle without memory, without that rootedness of understanding that, something else is possible? And I feel like also this is something that the US and Israel have in common, right? You see this with the far right in the US and really just the US as an institution. They try to make themselves native, right? Like the blood and soil, like we are part of this land, even though that's a total hogwash. But it's a kind of like this, it's a way of like the funhouse mirror of looking at their own amputated histories, all that they've lost through violence that they've done or that's been done to them. It's really like a jealous lashing out is what it feels like. Like I am jealous of your connection, not just to place, but to time. And so I have to somehow erase that so that we can be level and that you are also amputated from place and time as I am.
2: Yeah, I mean, I think you're right. I mean, there's a lot of funny anecdotes here, like also about the relationship between sometimes even colonial bodies such, and for instance, specific temperatures, you know, like, you know, Israel and Australia, for example, have one of the highest skin cancers, you know, like it has to do with people coming from European origin and, you know, ending up in a different climate than they used to. There is a jealousy, and I think that jealousy has different operations. It can even be, I don't want to go into philosophical discourse too much, even on the level of sheer presence of the Palestinian, him or herself, can cause a disruption in the colonial gaze in a way that renders violence the only possible answer for that gaze. And this is, there's a weird operation here in many ways. I mean, if you, for instance, many of the Israeli settlers in the West Bank, who, for instance, to go back to this kind of archaeological new law and bill, who, for instance, when they came to the West Bank, one of the things that they quite observed about how Palestinian peasants, for instance, treat the land, build their own forms of wall, we call it silsile, for instance, work as shepherds. You know, ultimately, we see, in fact, a lot of mimetic behavior among these settlers of Palestinian practices, cultural practices, practices that tied the Palestinians to the land, and they mimic them while still denying the Palestinians, you know, any form of relationship to the land. And in fact, working tediously to ethnically cleanse and in some cases inhalate the Palestinian presence as such. So we see that. We see it in the appropriation, for instance, of food culture, you know, like of Palestinian food and presenting it as Israeli cuisine and building large-scale Israeli restaurants everywhere that actually holds, you know, the old recipes of Palestinian grandmas. You see this form of appropriation of elements within Palestinian culture that could be easily incorporated to nativize the Israeli settler in many ways. And it does have this quality of a confession as well in it. It confesses something. It confesses that on some level, the settler realizes that the native is native and realizes that there is a real concrete connection to the land that is ongoing, that has a long history, that is durable. And therefore, the native holds, you know, a quite organic relationship that doesn't need much of legitimation, recognition, annexation, all of this legal discourses that comes also with modernity. You know, like, it is also on some level quite strange that somebody who claims to be native wants the world or wants the U.S. to recognize that, for instance, Judea and Samaria is theirs. Of course, it has a political significance. You can understand that desire for political significance of, you know, the American empire recognizing that the Golan Heights, for instance, is Israeli. But at the same level, it is as if there is an insecurity around the relationship to place, time, and practices around it that always needs outside affirmation. And if you come to the West Bank, for instance, you'll see thousands of Israeli flags on roads. You know, the settlers just put Israeli flags everywhere. Of course, it's an attempt to provoke the Palestinians. It's an attempt to declare that this land is ours. But, you know, this obsession with placing flags everywhere, this obsession of removing Palestinian flag, this obsession with it, it tells us something about this kind of settler psyche that is unsettled, incapable of truly creating an organic link, that is not in constant need of affirmation, validation from sources outside of itself. And it's weird because as people of the land, we don't have that need. Like, I don't really, despite the fact that we're threatened of, we as Palestinians are threatened by annihilation, we really didn't, most Palestinian society did not care much about the world recognizing the state of Palestine. It's not something that touched us in deeply, yes, there is reasons for it politically that is good, but it's not something that, would really secure us in our relationship with our land. For Israelis, on some level, it is. It's a necessary psychic mechanism through which they feel more entitled, more coherent as a social nation building project. And I think that kind of, if you want, discrepancy between our psyches is already telling about the relationship. And I think also that it touches upon your other questions around time, what it means to be comfortable with time. And I think here, to articulate time in this, in this context is quite complicated, because there is something in Israel, and I think here I draw a lot from also a friend of mine and a Palestinian scholar called Nasser Abu Rahmi, who's in the US, and he speaks about the fact that Israel is stuck in its moment of inception. With Israel, that the fact that, half of the population between the river and the sea, if not more, is of Arab Palestinian origin, that there's no retrospective legitimation of the settler colonial project in a way that actually the settler can feel comfortable with, that the settler is always in this kind of a position of expansion as to mean to garner security. We can see that with this idea of buffers and zones in Gaza and Lebanon and in Syria. And the more they expand, the more they create new frontiers, the more that there's new frontiers, the more there's settling, the more there's settling, the more there's confrontation, the more it needs more affirmation, validation. So it is an expansive mode. But so it's unsettled. And part of the problem is that because it's unsettled and there's this kind of disruptive relationship to time where you're both stuck and incapable of being comfortable in where you are in place and time, it does produce a violent expansionist settler ideology that is incapable, in fact, of truly feeling secure. And in that sense, is always capable of producing the magnitude of violence that we saw in Gaza, whether it's now or in the future.
1: Yeah, absolutely. To quote Shakespeare, thou doth protest too much. And the only thing that the Israelis can do, and you see this in the U.S. too, as the empire continues to fall, it leans back on the only thing that it knows, which is violence, internal and external. I want to wrap up here just sharing this, that because I thought that this was such a beautiful way of putting it, that also from the Monthly Review, and if you had anything to add here, but the temporal revolts and the folding of history, a refusal to inhabit the world as structured by the colonial timeline, and instead another kind of time. It's dense, recursive, haunted, and alive with the presence of that which the world insists must be buried. And I just thought that was such a beautiful framing and a reminder that also the way that we learn history in the US is very much linear. There's no cycles of time. There is no connection. There's not like this layering of ancient history. Things started in 1776 and then everything else. Like it's a very amputated history, which of course feeds the sort of settler colonial project that, of course, at the core of the U.S. is. And I felt that kind of reminder and that shift of framing and paradigm was really beautiful.
2: Thanks.
1: And thank you again so much for coming on the show and sharing your insight. 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So thank you so much, Abood.
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3: 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Coming up next on the program, Meta's censorship of LGBTQ voices. That's coming up right now, so please stay with us. Thanks, everyone, for joining us at the Project Censored Radio Show on Pacifica Radio. I am your co-host, Eleanor Goldfield, and we're very glad right now to be joined again by Martha Dimitratou, who's the founder and executive director of Repro Uncensored, a global nonprofit documenting and challenging systemic online censorship, AI-driven harms, and the influence of big tech on access to information, freedom of expression, and democratic participation. Repro Uncensored's research and investigations have been featured by hundreds of media outlets worldwide. And through Repro Uncensored, Martha also develops cultural initiatives and movement-building projects that bring together art, technology, digital rights, and social justice. And we're glad to be joined for the first time by Casper Pisters, who's the head of communication for Amsterdam's wonderful and notorious Club Church, with a background in journalism. Currently, Casper does comms for the Dutch HIV organization. And Lotje Beek, who is a policy advisor at the Dutch digital rights organization Bits of Freedom, focusing on big tech and online platforms. She mainly works on digital rights within European platform regulation. And in that context, she advocates for the effective enforcement of the Digital Services Act. And Bits of Freedom recently won a court case against Meta platforms based on that law. So we're going to talk about Meta some today, which of course means that this probably won't get shared on Instagram, but that's fine. So let's start off here with just some basics to orient our listeners, particularly because most of our listeners are, in fact, in the evil empire known as the United States. So y'all are involved in a case against Meta, which, for those who don't know, is the parent company of Instagram and Facebook, evil Zuckerberg, etc. And as I understand it, it's a case that challenges the rights of corporations to essentially invisibilize already marginalized communities online, something that we see, or perhaps don't see, happening seemingly at an increasing rate, not just, of course, in the US, but as we're discussing here in Europe as well. So starting off here, what prompted the case that y'all have brought, and what are the main like parameters of that case?
4: With Repro Uncensored, we've been documenting a lot of the censorship that is happening on platforms such as obviously Meta. Specifically, we documented a big wave of censorship back in November, December, with hundreds of accounts that were ultimately taken down in the US and globally. Many of the accounts were actually based in the Netherlands, including Club Church and other accounts like the Queer Agenda that we saw taken down. A lot of the accounts ultimately were put back up, but it took quite a bit of a process, whether it's like a mix between public pressure, press, trying to get contacts that we have within to ultimately get them back. It's very difficult to get the accounts reinstated. The redress mechanisms are harder and harder, despite having legislations in Europe that are supposed to protect account holders against this kind of, you know, discriminatory practices. What we're seeing later on in, I would say, April of this year is a second big wave of censorship that takes down also a lot of the same accounts that we saw in the first wave, including again Club Church, the Queer Agenda, and many other accounts like Teletech and, you know, so on, that were like a lot of incredible cultural queer landmarks of the Netherlands. So it felt very, I think, relevant and important for us to come together and, you know, stand up against what we believe is discrimination against queer accounts in the specific case. And there are many other marginalized groups that are affected. Reproductive health, as you know, is one of them. That's a bit how it came to be. My understanding of the law, and I'll stop talking, is that, you know, you have to be quite national in the way that you run this kind of like class actions, as in, you know, it made sense for it to be based in a specific country. We hope that this could build a good precedent to be applied in other countries within the EU and globally, as well as perhaps try to create better transnational, you know, European class actions against big tech and beyond.
5: Yeah, well, what was interesting to me is it indeed happened to a lot of queer clubs, and people started reaching out to each other, and we were going back and forth with ways to try and get the stuff back, informing each other about other organizations that were being affected. And at some point, I realized that this was a network that was starting to be built. In a way, you could say Meta is organizing their own resistance, because they really are bringing us together to an extent that I have never experienced before. We can't do without Instagram just yet. So much of our communication happens there. But to just keep on going there and hope and pray that we, you know, that we last a little while, that doesn't make sense. So something has to happen. Something had to happen, and we all felt that. And that I think that was very vital too, because

0: together in a multi-layered ways important. I mean, what we've seen is how easily when you just poke into a specific community to find out a bit about what's going on in censorship, you all of a sudden have hundreds of accounts that are coming out, you know, and saying that they've been censored. So I do really believe that, I mean, you know, this podcast and just campaigning and awareness is very critical. I mean, understanding that there is a very regional on the ground pattern, but also like a global scale of how this is doing and how meta policies are affecting the world, I think is obviously very important.
1: I think that is, I mean, there's so many more threads, and I feel like we could sit here and talk for hours until I go get my first glass of wine for the day. But you all have lives to live as well. So, folks, do check out Repro Uncensored. They do incredible work, and we've actually collaborated with them on Instagram.
0: So many times.
1: Yeah. It's like the mafia. Like, it's like you try to leave, and then it's like, nope. Yeah, I feel like Al Pacino. Anyway, so do check out their work. And thank you so much, all of you. Martha, Casper, Loce, thank you so much for coming on the show. And even more so, thank you for the work that you do. Really appreciate it.
0: Yeah, thanks for
1: Very
0: having
1: much.
0: Us.
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0: That does it for another episode of the Project Censored radio show on Pacifica Radio. I'm your producer and co-host, Eleanor Goldfield, along with my co-host and executive producer, Mickey Huff. For more information about all the things that the Project does, from the classroom to the radio waves, please check out projectcensored.org. I'd also like to remind listeners that the views and opinions expressed on this program are those of the guests and hosts and do not necessarily reflect the official policy or position of Project Censored. 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We aim to foster thoughtful dialogue and encourage listeners to think critically about the information that they receive from all media sources. Project Censored is a 501c3 nonprofit organization and does not endorse or oppose any candidate for public office. We have a lot of tools, resources, and information over at our website. Again, that's projectcensored.org. Please also follow us on social media at Project Censored. As always, thank you so much for listening, and we'll see you next time. Politics and the apocalypse got the skies looking ominous. So the ocean burn bright with waves full of poison. Genocide wars fall for little boys, and the weapons manufactured paid for by attacks upon the bridges and the levees and the mines collapsing. All the prisons build the capacity citizens. And the times for the master thief combine and conquer, steal a masterpiece. Open your eyes and realize what's happening. Time's running out to reach all potential. If you ain't at the table, then you're probably on the menu. I'm Dr. Anthony Lizerwitz, and this is Climate Connections. From Colorado to Mexico, the Rio Grande and its tributaries provide drinking water for millions of people, irrigate vast areas of farmland, and provide habitat for native cutthroat trout. So the water is in high demand, and strains on the river system are growing. As the climate warms, droughts are becoming more intense, and mountain snowpack, which melts into the streams that feed the Rio Grande, is declining. To make sure there will be enough water for farmers in the spring and summer, water is held back during the winter in upstream reservoirs. That reduces the water flowing through streams and rivers in winter months.
1: That's clearly a threat to the trout populations that exist in these rivers.
0: Kevin Terry is with Trout Unlimited. His group works with farmers, water districts, and others to arrange releases from upstream reservoirs during the winter when possible.
1: To keep the ecosystems healthy and keep fish as healthy as possible, while at the same time delivering water supplies to downstream communities for other benefits, including augmentation of well depletions, supplies for livestock.
0: He says as water becomes scarcer in the region, it's critical that people work together to make the best use of every drop. Climate Connections is produced by the Yale Center for Environmental Communication. To learn more about climate change, visit climateconnections.org. What is climate change? How is it affecting our lives? And what can we do about it? We'll connect the dots, from energy to extreme weather, public health, and more. I'm Dr. Anthony Lizerwitz. Join me for Climate Connections, right here on WNUC-LP 96.7 FM, Detroit's community radio station.
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On this show, you'll hear solutions journalism for social justice, fueling action, not despair. I'm Sonali Kolhatkar, host and executive producer. This week, we'll turn to a recent graduate of Stanford University who joined hundreds of others in walking out of her graduation commencement to protest the keynote speaker, Sundar Pichai, CEO of Google. Amanda Campos, who has been a student organizer at Stanford, will draw links between Google, Israel, ICE, and more. Then we'll mark the one-year anniversary of the ICE campaign of terror in Los Angeles with Miriam Argandewal. She is an organizer with the Boycott Home Depot Coalition. Miriam will take us back to the moment that ICE agents tried to make an example of LA and why they failed. Finally, Dr. Diljit K. Singh, president of Physicians for a National Health Program, will share details of an open letter she recently signed on to, demanding a revival of the movement for Medicare for All. That's coming up in just a moment.

0: 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Stanford University graduates walked out of their commencement ceremony this past Saturday, June 13th. In protest of Google CEO Sundar Pichai's keynote. Central to the issues they were angered by was Google's involvement in the apartheid and genocidal state of Israel and the Immigration and Customs Enforcement Agency, which has terrorized immigrant communities in the United States. Joining me is lead organizer of that walkout, Amanda Campos, a Brazilian organizer and recent graduate of Stanford, where she's been a student activist fighting for climate justice, immigrant rights, and Palestinian liberation. She works in environmental justice policy and advocacy. Welcome to the program, Amanda.
1: Thanks so much. Glad to be here.
0: Before we get into why you walked out, let's talk about what happened. There are reports suggesting a few dozen people walked out. One outlet said about 200 people walked out. Tell me, in your words, what happened?
1: In my experience, simply walking out of my seat and seeing a crowd of people, that I would say hundreds of students of conscience walking out. It was absolutely exhilarating and honestly heartwarming to see so many people visibly and very loudly taking a stance against Google's human rights crimes through its complicity in genocide and apartheid in Palestine, as well as the kidnappings of our neighbors here in the US through ICE. And just people's convictions were extremely noticeable, people's braveries, people's just feeling of community when walking out. And to describe specifically what happened, we quickly began chanting Free, Free Palestine. Some people had whistles, community members in the audience, I could hear their support while we walked out and then headed to the People's Commencement, which was organized by student organizers, community members, and other supporters. And instead, we chose to listen to Mahmoud Halil, Dr. Sobey, as well as a student speaker who actually gave us the life advice that we should follow.
0: And so for those who weren't there, they can see the videos on Students for Justice in Palestine, Stanford, social media. But basically, you know, Stanford is a big school. It's a very prestigious school, of course, one of the most prestigious in the country. The commencement was held outdoors in this big field. There were a lot of people, I'm guessing thousands. How many people would you say walked out? Were all of these people who knew? Were they people who already, you know, had planned on walking out? Or was this something that you think some folks on the spur of the moment realized what was happening and wanted to join in?
1: Yeah, thank you for that question. So to begin with, yeah, there were thousands of graduates in the audience. And as you said, it was a big field, so the walkout was pretty visible. I would say in terms of specific estimate, it does vary. Outlets are saying at least 200 in the hundreds. But I think what really is the most important to focus on is that many students stood up despite Stanford's protest repression, despite the fact that, you know, it was our commencement ceremony, despite the fact that we worked so hard for that degree. We stood up because we knew that it was crucial to speak out and stand up against Google's crimes, and Google CEO Sundar Pichai being the commencement speaker gave us the opportunity to speak up, and we took it. And when it comes to people joining, definitely more people joined than the pledge form that we made indicated, which was really heartening to see. About like 120 like students and people pledged on the form specifically that we created. Many more community members also pledged to walk out from the guest section, but definitely people in the spur of the moment, joined, people who knew friends who were rocking out, joined, and it was really beautiful to see.
0: Let's talk about why Google was the focus. What is the link, lay out for us the link between Google's enabling of Israel's crimes first, and then ICE. So the sort of war abroad that the United States has enabled, and the war at home that the Trump administration has unleashed. Why? How is Google involved?
1: Absolutely. So, as a student organizer, it has been crazy to learn about the extent of a tech company like Google participating in truly these atrocities. So to begin with, the No Tech for Apartheid group, which is an organizing group of Google workers, has done so much work since 2021 to highlight and expose Google's human rights violations and complicity in genocide. And to begin with, when it comes to its ties to Israel, the most prominent contract is Project Nimbus, which is a $1.2 billion project for which Amazon is also involved. And it basically entails Google's provision of cloud computing as well as AI to the Israeli government, which is then used to collect data on Palestinians, surveil Palestinians, and also for automated AI warfare. So the bombs being dropped in Gaza, the surveillance and attacks against West Bank Palestinians, Google has a direct and tangible role in enabling those human rights crimes and by extension enabling what the UN Commission has found to be a genocide and what human rights organizations have long agreed that is an apartheid state. When it comes to ICE as well as CBP or Customs Border Patrols, crimes here in the US, it is in a way very much intertwined with the logic of surveillance that Palestinians go through. So the data that is being used to kidnap our neighbors, kidnap our loved ones, kidnap our communities, and truly terrorized communities in the United States. That data is stored on Google Cloud often. CBP and ICE use Google's infrastructure to carry out its campaigns against immigrant communities in the United States and people of color. And it is crucial also to emphasize that No Tech for Apartheid has also been campaigning around this. Over 1,300 Google workers have vocally demanded through repetition that there's greater transparency in Google's ICE contracts because all this information that people were organizing to shed light, Google doesn't even really publish information, enough information on all of this because it knows that it is liable. And years or decades from now, companies like Google will be held liable for their participation in human rights crimes, including that of genocide. And we as students believed that it was crucial that we as Stanford students do not want to go into this tech warfare pipeline. And it is crucial that we highlight the harm that Google is doing to our own communities and our friends.
0: Now, looking at Sundar Pichai's keynote address, near the end, he offers students some advice, and you probably missed this because you walked out, or maybe you read it later. He says, as you look at your own path, don't focus on the thing your parents want you to do, or the thing all your friends are doing, or that society expects of you. Instead, think about the things that keeps you chatting excitedly with your roommates late into the night, and go do those things. It seems as though you took that advice, maybe in ways that he wasn't expecting you to. Tell me about the People's Commencement, the one where you truly felt the keynote speaker reflected the and speakers reflected the values that you, as a newly minted Stanford graduate, want to espouse.
1: Absolutely, and thank you for that question, because the People's Commencement was truly a memory to last a lifetime. It was beautiful to see so many people gathered around this beautiful grove near the San Presidio, and knowing that people were there because of their moral conviction, because they wanted to hear from Mohamed Halim, from Dr. Zubeir, from our student speaker, Eva Jones, and apply that advice in their own careers and be in community. So we
0: What
1: had,
0: advice stood out for you the
1: yeah,
0: most?
1: absolutely. I believe there were many, but the words of Mahmoud Halil, our keynote speaker, do come to mind immediately. Among those that, as he asked rhetorically, to paraphrase, what is the point of courage if we, what is the point of knowledge if we lack the courage to act from it? Which I believe is really one of the quintessential messages of the People's Commencement. Our Stanford degrees that we work so hard for, those are really valuable. However, they are kind of pointless and can even be used to do harm if we lack the courage to use them to do what is right. Speaking on behalf of myself, the Stanford degrees I've gained, I want to use those for good. I want to leverage the privilege that I have as a Stanford student, as someone who is in the US, as someone with the positionality that I have. I want to use those to actually advance justice. And that's what the People's Commencement was about, being community, and being among people that value justice as a core value, not whatever selfish optimism Gugu Sundar Pichai advocated for.
0: And just going back to Mahmoud Khalil, as one of the commencement speakers, it seems as though he so perfectly embodies the intersection between speaking out against Israeli apartheid and genocide and being a victim of the ICE machine. As a Columbia University graduate student, he was one of the first people that the Trump administration attempted to make an example of by arresting and trying to deport him. And they're still trying to deport him. So it seems as though that really made him the perfect speaker to symbolize these issues, right?
1: Absolutely. And he and many others, like Lika Cordia, Mohsen Mahdawi, are very much examples of how intertwined these struggles are. Lika Cordia, in her interview with Democracy Now!, said herself that, the way ICE agents treated her while she spent a year in an ICE detention, more aptly called a concentration camp at this point, reminded her of how Israeli soldiers had treated Palestinians like herself. And it is absolutely crucial that we, as different communities, realize that our target and our oppressors are the same. And we must stand alongside each other because we are a lot stronger that way.
0: Right, he was talking about being optimistic, about embodying Californian optimism, which, you could interpret as being someone who chooses to see only the bright side of everything and not the impact that his own company is having on very real lives.
1: Exactly.
0: And I'm wondering if you think that, especially Stanford, as a university, as an educational institution in Northern California, which is, home in broadly speaking to so many tech billionaires, is seeing this increasing divide. You mentioned the workers, Google workers, who've been agitating. Are you seeing this increasing divide between those people who are standing up to the tech billionaires and their agenda, and these figures like Pichai himself?
1: I don't believe it's a divide. I believe it is an activation rather of people. I believe it is people who, for fear or for other reasons, have remained silent due to, the very real repression that people face. People sometimes understandably remain silent. However, courage is contagious, and seeing other people stand up allows and encourages other people to stand up alongside them. And that is what I'm seeing, even in the heart of Silicon Valley in Stanford University, which, to also paraphrase Eva Jones, the student speaker, wants students to eagerly file into the ranks of tech companies who are doing harm around the world. And we are seeing this activation of people, and we are seeing people rising up despite all the circumstances. And I believe that, any repression that we may face is absolutely nothing compared to what people in ICE concentration camps and people in Gaza and West Bank are facing. And we know that, and we will stand strong alongside each other, and we will continue to fight.
0: Give out the social media handles where people can find out about Students for Justice in Palestine at Stanford.
1: Yes, absolutely. Definitely follow at Stanford SJP on Instagram, follow at No Tech for Apartheid on Instagram, follow at Tech for Liberation, which is also another student organization on the Stanford campus and beyond on Instagram. And you find also many connected organizations that helped make this successful walkout and beautiful people's commencement happen.
0: And then finally, Amanda, what are your plans as a Stanford graduate? How do you embody the values that you took from the People's Commencement?
1: Thank you for that question. I am an environmental justice advocate as well, so I will be working in environmental justice organizations in the Bay Area, which I am re really excited for. And it is also, a struggle that is very, very interconnected with so many others. And I intend to continue to organize like many other Stanford graduates. We will continue speaking out, continue to organize for Palestinian liberation and for the abolition of ICE.
0: Good luck to you, and thank you so much for joining us.
1: Thanks so much. Have a lovely day. Appreciate your work.
0: Thank you. My guest has been Amanda Campos, a Brazilian organizer and recent graduate of Stanford University, where she's been a student activist fighting for climate justice, immigrant rights, and Palestinian liberation. She works in environmental justice policy and advocacy. And I'm Sonali Kohatkar, host and executive producer of Rising Up with Sonali, an independently produced, subscriber-supported program nationally syndicated to radio stations, free speech TV, and podcast platforms.

0: 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It has been just over a year since Immigration and Customs Enforcement agents invaded Los Angeles en masse, launching a campaign of terror and violence against immigrant communities. On June 6, 2025, more than 200 ICE agents swarmed the parking lot of a Home Depot store in Paramount, an LA area city, and battled community activists who were ready for the assault. In the wake of that inciting incident, coalitions were formed and strengthened, even as 700-plus people were kidnapped and disappeared by ICE. Joining me to tell us all about what LA organizers have been doing this past year and how they're marking the one-year anniversary is Miriam Argandewal, organizer with Boycott Home Depot Coalition and Labor for Palestine. Welcome to the program, Miriam.
1: Thank you for having me.
0: Take us back to that day, June 6th, for those who were not just outside LA, but outside Paramount, because LA is so spread out. It's a big, big city. And what happens in one part of it is not necessarily felt everywhere. In that Home Depot parking lot of Paramount, give us a sense of what actually played out and took place. It was quite remarkable that news accounts didn't quite capture, I think.
1: Yeah, so I myself was not there on June 6th and 7th when the June 7th was, I believe, the actual 8-hour stand down between over 200 federal immigration officers and the community of Compton and Paramount. It was outside of the Home Depot and Paramount. Federal agent officers had come to kidnap someone in the Home Depot parking lot, and then the community rose up and said, "Not, you know, it's not going to happen."
0: And it's not that ICE agents had not showed up in LA before, and it's not that they had left since. It's just that on that day, over those 2 days, we saw the launch of a surge, right? This months-long effort by ICE to essentially terrorize Angelenos, make an example for the rest of the country. It became a precursor for what then played out in cities like Chicago, like Minneapolis, and LA eventually kind of led the way in the community self-defense movement that we saw in variations across the country. Give me a sense of those coalitions that were formed. The Community Self-Defense Coalition is one, and then Boycott Home Depot Coalition, which you're a part of, emerged from that struggle, right?
1: Yes. The riots had been happening, you know, even at Home Depots as early as April in an OC Home Depot, July 4th. There was another, I believe June 4th was another raid at Compton, at the Home Depot, Compton and Inglewood, outside of the Home Depot in Inglewood. Someone was kidnapped. And so this was the first large scale attack that they had tried to operate in Los Angeles. And I believe after that day, after the 7th, they never, you know, attempted to do so again. But the Community Self-Defense Coalition was by, you know, Union Del Barrio and a bunch of other organizations that had come together that had taken Trump's, you know, warning seriously of what they were going to do to our community. And they had community patrol, programs, you know, for the last, all the way, I think, back to the 90s, if I'm not mistaken. And so the rapid patrol, patrolling programs and the rapid response programs that we see all across the nation, they had set up with the Community Self-Defense Coalition. As a member of one of the organizations that joined Labor for Palestine, we answered their call when they had called out for a Home Depot. And then, you know, from that coalition, the Boycott Coalition was born. And we've, you know, after that raid too, you saw the formation of patrol teams all across Los Angeles outside of Home Depots. And not just Los Angeles and San Diego and Orange County and the Inland Empire. They're, you know, patrol teams, not just on, you know, after that happened, like for a week, till this day, those patrol teams are going. And, you know, they have foiled more ICE, you know, scouts than they, you know, ICE has been able to carry out and the raids. And so I think one interesting thing people can look at is LA Taco's daily memos. They list all of the, they don't only list the kidnappings, but they also list their attempted kidnappings at Home Depot's.
0: And so it sounds as though the Boycott Home Depot Coalition was formed because Home Depot as a corporation was essentially refusing to take a stand against what was playing out in its parking lots throughout Southern California, right? Basically, these attacks on immigrant workers who were part of the economic ecosystem that Home Depot benefits from. Is that fair to say?
1: That's fair to say, yes. I think Home Depot has been complicit in harassing day laborers long before, it's been a decades-long battle that organizations in our coalition, like ADEPSCA, have been fighting against. And so they not only stood by silently, but the amount of things that were, permitted to be carried out inside of their parking lots, Penske trucks being raided and federal agents, jumping out of them, toddlers being kidnapped, a man running to his death. And then Home Depot doubled down, instead of responding to calls for boycotts and holding ICE, holding themselves accountable for what was happening in their parking lots, they installed a noise torture machine in the Cypress Park parking lot that, physically and mentally tortures day laborers, and it was placed there, to drive them out. They've sensed our response to it. They've turned them off, but the machines are still there. They haven't taken them down.
0: So, what has Boycott Home Depot Coalition achieved over the past year? I know that there's a lot, and people can certainly look at the social media to get the highlights, but give us a sense of the way in which you've engaged the community, some very creative ways to engage the community to show up to the stores and make their displeasure known. What have you achieved this past year?
1: Yeah, we've achieved a lot. We always say this is more than just a boycott because it's not, we're not just calling, for people to stop shopping. There's Home Depots are active, it's ground zero. It's at, an active war zone almost every other day at, and they have scouts, they have ICE agent scouting. And so there was patrolling units at each, Home Depot. And one thing we try to do is send street teams to kind of do temperature checks between the teams patrolling and kind of getting a download of what works at what location, what doesn't. We spread the boycott to include labor groups and groups nationwide now, and have been spreading our message nationwide because a lot of people don't understand the level of complicity of how much Home Depot has, allowed, how much horror Home Depot has allowed to happen here in Los Angeles. And so we have worked to spread that message, to our other partners in other states. We just had a joint effort with the Flock, or I'm sorry, Defrost Home Depot campaign in Atlanta, Georgia, where we held shareholders accountable over their Flock camera systems that they have placed in Home Depots, where they surveillance our license plate and then share that information with local law enforcement. And so, yeah, we've been just trying to bring everyone on board that we can and spreading the information of just how complicit Home Depot is and also their history, right? A lot of people don't know that Home Depot has been, that ICE is, basically doing their dirty work for them and, that they align closer to, the goals of the government and these federal agents than they do of the people and, the communities that they're terrorizing.
0: And then, how was the 1 year anniversary of that June 6th and 7th in ICE invasion marked this year in Los Angeles? What did people say, and how did that marking of that 1 year anniversary embody the successful pushback? And I say successful with a grain of salt because 700 plus people disappeared, and as you were saying, these parking lots continue to be sort of war zones, but still, there was this remarkably successful pushback against ICE. ICE was not able to walk all over LA unimpeded. So how was that anniversary marked?
1: Yeah, it marked the anniversary by returning, to the scene of the crime at Paramount Home at the Paramount Home Depot, and there was one man that was involved on that day and had a lot of legal repercussions afterwards. And he, saw the rally and stopped by and was like, "I'm so grateful that you guys are still keeping this going, that, what happened that day didn't stop that day." And the sense of community, I think it's something for Los Angeles to be deeply proud of, right? Because not just the Community Self-Defense Coalition, but the Harbor Area Peace Patrols that took photos of the license plates of ICE cars when they were coming off Terminal Island, and sending those out to folks. The people who showed up outside of hotels that ICE were staring at, the people who developed programs to carry food, to take food to folks who couldn't leave, who transported people to their jobs because they were scared of taking public transportation. I think Los Angeles really defined the, we take care of us and community comes out to take care of each other. And so, and I think everyone was incredibly proud, but also incredibly determined to keep going. The ICE raids have not stopped, and so our work has not stopped. And we are continuously thinking of new ways to protect our communities from not just the federal agents, but the fascism that's in the White House right now, and is there for our communities, no matter what party is in the White House.
0: I want to ask you about the Boycott Home Depot Coalition's influence outside of LA. Is this an LA centric or Southern California centric coalition, or is there a national impact? Are Home Depot parking lots the sites of ICE raids in other cities in ways that have spawned similar coalitions?
1: Oh, yes, Home Depots have been a common denominator in all of the cities affected by ICE raids, right? Chicago had plenty of raids. There's the iconic image of the man running away from an ICE agent on a Home Depot property that went viral there. And New Orleans, when they ICE arrived, they literally had a press rollout at the Home Depot. All the head of DHS, everyone was there. And so they rolled it out. They had a press rollout there, and there have been raids and nationwide, and there have been people kidnapped off their properties nationwide. And while we started as an LA-based boycott, as the movement as their the movement grew, and the ICE raids spilled into other states, now we have become national. And our partner asked me, endorsing our boycott has really helped in that regard, and they've been great partners in trying to make it take our campaign national.
0: Let me also ask you to point the way forward. Where is the coalition to defend LA from and Southern California from ICE agents going next? What are the plans to continue this work, escalate this work? Because, of course, as we know, ICE unfortunately isn't going anywhere. It has received continuous infusions of taxpayer cash from the government. And so I know that that is something that organizers like yourself pay attention to and ready yourselves for, right?
1: Yes, I think again, we're not stopping. We're trying to grow the movement every day. I think one thing that is up as a challenge for Los Angeles in the days ahead is, we're not only the first place it happens to, we're the testing grounds, right? So everything that happens here, whether it's relevant to other states at the moment or not, is going to come to the other states, right? Because here's what they practice, here's where they, and we saw it in Home Depot parking lots, refine their tactics. And so, even right now, I think there's like a lot of different things about where do you boycott first for, ICE movements, et cetera. And I think we do need to do the work of spreading the education of what has happened here in Los Angeles. A lot of people still are not aware of the level of horrors that have taken place in the raids that at Home Depots in Los Angeles. And so I think there's some education to be done there. And I do think, a little bit more political awareness from, our partners to really kind of, look back and say, okay, Home Depot, is not just one of the many places where raids are taking place. It's really where they're honing their skills. It's where they're made it, complete hunting grounds here in Southern California. And whatever they're learning here, they're going to come and use on us in different states. And so we hope to spread that education a little bit more. Again, we're not slowing down. I know people are tired after a year, and there's so many, different things to be worried about in the news. But I think for us, it's just, making sure that burnout doesn't get us, and to continue to think of new ways moving forward, and to find a efficient way to share the information of what's happening here when the news media, fails us and doesn't do that job for us.
0: Miriam, give out a website for Boycott Home Depot Coalition.
1: We do not have a website right now, but you can follow us on our Instagram at, and it's at Home Depot Boycott. You can follow us there and you'll get any news of upcoming events, and also news about our upcoming website too.
0: And we'll post a link to that from our website. Thank you so much for joining us today.
1: Thank you so much, Sonali.
0: My guest has been Miriam R. Gandewal, organizer with Boycott Home Depot Coalition and Labor for Palestine. 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

0: 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Although a majority of Americans support a Medicare-for-all system, the movement to make healthcare accessible and debt-free faces pro-corporate forces in government seeking to preserve private insurance companies and hospitals at the expense of public health. But on June 8th, hundreds of rights organizations, including unions, pro-democracy groups, and racial and economic justice organizations, signed on to an open letter demanding a healthcare system paid for by all of us and benefiting all of us. The letter, spearheaded by Public Citizen, asks the questions: how can one feel optimism for our future when over 40% of us are carrying around the burden of medical debt? How can we plan for our futures when we can't afford to go to the doctor or cover rent? Joining me to help answer that question is Dr. Diljit K. Singh. She's a practicing gynecologic oncologist and president of Physicians for National Health Program. PNHP is one of the signatories to the open letter. Welcome to the program, Dr. Singh.
1: Thanks so much for having this conversation.
0: So when we think about what Medicare for All means, most people are familiar with Medicare. It is the government healthcare system paid for by all of us, but only, you're only eligible for it when you're 65 or older. And so expanding that to everybody ought to be a no-brainer, but we just haven't been able to achieve that. When you talk to folks who have internalized the opposition to Medicare for All, what do you say to them to convince them that not only is Medicare for All possible, but imperative?
1: I mean, I think it depends on who you're talking to. Most patients who've had to interact with the healthcare system or who have a serious illness understand that their insurance does not give them all the things they need, that between co-pays and deductibles and prior authorization, that they're not getting the care they've earned and that they deserve. And then you know, there's a lot of people who are afraid, right? They're afraid that if some new system comes in, they'll lose what they have access to, not realizing that they have access to a subpar program, really. So I think we just have the same conversation over and over that don't you deserve healthcare with no copays, no deductibles, you're sick, you show up, you don't have to worry what it's going to cost, you don't have to worry, you know, that you're away from home on vacation or something's different, and you don't have to worry that if you lose your job or, God forbid, you decide to pursue your dreams and try to open your own business, that you won't have coverage. So I think mostly it's educating people. And then I think it's giving voice to the people who have dealt with the healthcare system. For me, as a gynecologic oncologist, I take care of people with cancer. And so for them, they understand. They understand the limitations of the systems they have. And the truth is, you know, if you look at polling from last year and this year, 90% of people who describe themselves as Democrats, some 70% of people who describe themselves as independents, and even 45 to 50% of people who describe themselves as Republicans think that we should all have healthcare that's, you know, driven by government, understanding that if we took all the money right now that we spend on healthcare and acknowledged that right now, probably at the very least, 30 cents of every healthcare dollar is wasted. It's wasted on administration and it's wasted on profit. And if we took that 30% back and, you know, the congressional studies, the Office of Management, OMB, has done studies over and over that consistently show we can afford to cover everyone. We can afford to give everyone vision, dental, and mental health coverage. So a lot of it is educating and having them understand we're not trying to take anything away. We're trying to give them what they've earned.
0: And it seems as though a lot of times the failings of other national health programs in other countries are used as are weaponized to undermine a Medicare for All program. For example, you pointed out that one can, of course, design a system here in the United States that covers things like mental health care and dental and vision. But in, say, countries like Canada, there's a national health program that doesn't have those things. And so people point that out as a reason why we shouldn't try to get a Medicare for All system, because it's not possible. If it were, it would happen in Canada. Does that frustrate you, the fact that, you know, the flaws of other systems are weaponized to prevent us from having anything like a national health program other than for people over the age of 65?
1: I think it's the same thing, you know, that we talked about initially. It's misinformation. So when we say, oh, in Canada, they have long waits to see specialists. Hey, in much of America, we have long waits to see specialists, if at all, right? There's people who can never get to a cardiologist because they don't have insurance, because they lost their job, because they were sick, whatever happened to them. So I think again, educating people over and over. And then the other piece that I find challenging is, in so many things, we completely understand that we don't have to do what Canada does. We don't have to do what the UK is doing. We can use the resources we already have, the hospitals we have, the medical schools we have, the infrastructure that we have, and we can build on it, right? There's all kinds of areas in this country where we don't have adequate obstetric care, what we would call healthcare deserts. You know, rural areas are going to be losing hospitals with the changes that Trump administration recently put through, taking so much money away from Medicaid that hospitals are going to close. So the idea that we have something better right now, and that if we do things that they're doing in other countries, we're not going to have access, is again just misinformation. And of course, what is the misinformation driven by? It's driven by corporations that are making a great deal of money, right? The idea that private equity, which is a completely profit-driven entity, came into healthcare to make money, it's because they can. It's because they take the dollars that we should be spending on healthcare and they use them for profit, and they share them with shareholders or they share them with investors. So, I guess I'm frustrated is not the word. I'm actually quite optimistic. For the first time in a long time, most Americans, a majority of Americans, believe that we all deserve access to healthcare and that we shouldn't be tied to a job or be dealing with prior authorizations or other limitations on our access.
0: Right. And when we hear politicians talking about the affordability crisis, right, we do hear that people can't make rent, they can't afford groceries, but especially they can't afford healthcare, and then they forego healthcare, so it doesn't figure into their cost, but then they literally, you know, will die often of or suffer.
1: Absolutely.
0: And go into debt over healthcare. And so a Medicare for All system, would that not tremendously increase the ability of Americans to survive economically, to not have to crowdfund for expenses every time they have a healthcare crisis? And I get requests all the time to donate to crowdfunding, and those are often with people who have health insurance but are, you know, sort of underinsured.
1: Absolutely.
0: This could really address the affordability issue.
1: 66% of people who go into bankruptcy from medical debt had insurance at the time they were either diagnosed, and they either lost their job or between copays, deductibles, and other uncovered expenses, they went into debt. So I think that the work we have to do is we have to help our politicians understand we're not going to tolerate it anymore. There's no reason we're the only country of our economic strength that doesn't provide everybody in the country with access to healthcare. And we just have to, you know, stop listening to the, you know, oh, it's going to be rationed. It is currently rationed, right? And we're not going to take away anything that people don't already have. Instead, we should understand we're going to give people access to the things that they should have access to. I think the other thing is we somehow create this environment where we believe that it's so complicated and it's so hard, and we've got to come up with some, public option, layers of regulation, blah, blah, blah, and that's how we'll fix it. And it's ridiculous. And that's a idea that is absolutely perpetuated by the groups that are making money from this, as opposed to the people who actually want to take care of people and the people who actually want to get the care they need. So this idea that it's something hard and complicated, and how we figure it out, we'll give healthcare to everyone, we'll use the resources we currently have. We know that if we rely on medical societies, for example, to make recommendations about things like vaccination, if we use the evidence-based science we have, we can make good, clean recommendations about what are the appropriate ways to take care of. Again, for me as a gynecologist oncologist, I think about, what are the guidelines for taking care of ovarian cancer? What are the scans we do to understand how someone's responding to treatment? And then we don't need a prior authorization for that. If we know it's the right test, we just get the right test. So I think the idea that it's too complicated for us to fix, or that we need to come up with some convoluted multi-level system that includes, work requirements and assessing these and filling out 100 forms every 6 months, like, that just has to end. Those are just ways that people lose their access to healthcare.
0: And it doesn't preserve the dignity of people who are paying their taxes into a system that ought to just treat them. Nobody goes defrauding the government for healthcare. I mean, literally, why would you, just get chemo for fun? Let's also talk about the fact that states have attempted and not quite succeeded in being able to do this, right? Because in the absence of federal movement on a Medicare for All system, states like Massachusetts, states like California have attempted to start putting a plan together in place with varying degrees of success. But part of the problem is that people pay taxes to the federal government, and those federal dollars don't get applied to a single payer statewide system. Is that an issue? And do these sort of half measures, or even at the federal level, the so-called public option, do they end up hampering the effort for a federal Medicare for All system rather than necessarily building up momentum?
1: So what I would say is that we have to understand where we're wasting money and where we need to take the money back, right? We are currently wasting that 30 cents of every dollar, healthcare dollar, that goes to profit, that goes to administration, that goes to bureaucracy. We need that money back. The only way we get it back is if we take the middlemen between us and our healthcare insurance companies, pharmacy benefit managers, we get them out of the picture. So that piece, and I think that that's something that feels uncomfortable to many people, the idea that, like, oh gosh, if we take out profit motives, then we won't have that capitalist competition that makes things better. And there's a real deep misunderstanding there, right? The way I look at it is the opposite, is when you sit down in front of your physician, you want to know that they're not worrying about how much money their hospital's making. They're not worrying about what the insurance company will cover. They're just thinking to themselves, what is the best thing for you, right? And you want to trust that there's no other things, no conflicts of interest in that conversation between you and your doctor, that whatever they recommend based on the evidence and based on what your healthcare goals are, that you will have access to. So, number one, the reason things like public option don't work in any system where we preserve private investment and private profit from healthcare, we're losing money that we need in our system. This issue of whether we can achieve it state by state, Canada successfully did that. When they introduced their universal healthcare system, it started province by province. The difficulty, and I support people who are trying to push forward state-based movements, mostly because I think it helps us educate people, helps us understand as they look around them how many people are on board with this issue that everyone should have access to healthcare in America. Do I think that a state-by-state plan will work? I think it is challenging. It's challenging because of how finances are structured in our country. It's challenging because we want people to have mobility and move. And it's challenging because we have 50 states and then DC and Puerto Rico and all of these other places where we should all just have healthcare. But I'm supportive of anyone who's working on this concept of profit-free universal healthcare because all of the organizations that are doing this work and all of the states where we're doing this work are helping people understand we have earned this, we deserve this, and we should have access to the same kind of healthcare that people all over the world have. And it shouldn't be dictated. We shouldn't be limited in our ability to, if I want to open my own business, but I feel like I'm the one whose job enables my family to get healthcare, so I'm just going to stay in some dead-end job. That's not capitalist society. That's not supporting small businesses, right? Ultimately, not having universal healthcare is a harm on companies that are, right, having to provide healthcare to their employees. If we took that away, imagine how much better we could compete, not just in the country, but in the world, right? If we were not responsible, every single employer, every single business, every single small business owner, to provide healthcare for our employees. It doesn't make any sense, really. And it
0: Right, it
1: limits,
0: would,
1: right? It limits our mobility.
0: yeah, it would free us up to switch jobs without worrying about losing health insurance if we were lucky enough to have it. And
1: Absolutely, right?
0: then
1: And I'm
0: find,
1: sure you know people who've made that decision over and
0: oh,
1: over.
0: I have made it myself.
1: Right.
0: Let me ask you finally, with this open letter that Physicians for National Health Program and 300 plus other organizations have signed on to, you mentioned earlier that you were optimistic because the public support for such a system is really high. But what about the political support for it? And does the letter that you signed on to suggest, or can it have an impact on those people who have their finger on the, legislative button, so to speak, to achieve this? I imagine that the support, as it's increasing in Congress, is largely among Democrats. What is the political reality for us realizing such a system?
1: Right. We know that the majority of Americans believe we should have universal access. And even if

0: educate people. And we're seeing it right now as we're looking at the primaries. We're seeing individuals like Graham Plattner. And again, I'm not going to make statements on, whether someone should or should not have voted for him, but he was for Medicare for all, and that helped boost his ability to win in that primary. And we have to get our legislators to listen. And we have that ability, right? I think that we don't take advantage enough of, number one, voting. Number two, we don't take advantage of writing letters to our legislators, showing up there at their offices, talking to them about who they actually represent, who are their constituents, right? 90% currently of Democratic legislators have not yet signed on for Medicare for All. Why not? If 90% of the Democratic population believes that, right? 70% of independents. Where are the people who are representing them? I think we have to use our voices, use our votes, and use the power we have in organizing. And it was one of the reasons Physicians for a National Health Program, we do a lot of work as an individual organization, but it was one of the reasons we signed on to this letter, because we have to make it clear, right, that the majority of Americans want this. We have earned it, and there's no reason we shouldn't have it.
1: I want to thank you so much, Dr. Diljit K. Singh, for joining us today. Give out a website for Physicians for a National Health Program.
0: Absolutely, pnhp.org.
1: And we'll.
0: Please come to our website. You can get lots of information, and we can help you get in touch with your local chapters. You can support the work we're doing. We're doing work both working with legislators and continuing to do research on the issues that make it clear that this is what we deserve. This is what we've earned.
1: And we'll post a link to that from our website. Thanks again for joining us. Good luck to you.
0: Thank you. And we really appreciate you having this conversation.
1: My guest has been Dr. Diljit K. Singh, a gynecologic oncologist who's practicing and president of Physicians for a National Health Program. I'm Sonali Kohatkar, host and executive producer of Rising Up with Sonali, an independently produced, subscriber-supported program nationally syndicated to radio stations, free speech TV, and podcast platforms.

0: I'm Dr. Anthony Lizerwitz, and this is Climate Connections. A few years ago, Iowa City took a bold step. It made every ride on every city bus free. The city wanted to help people avoid driving, which creates a lot of planet-warming carbon pollution. And it worked. Sarah Gardner, Iowa City's Climate Action Coordinator, says that in the first year of free fares, cars in the city drove 1.8 million fewer miles, and bus ridership jumped.
1: Our ridership increased 43%, and it has continued to grow even after that, so more and more people are getting on the bus.
0: Last year, the city council extended the free fares and paid for them in part by raising parking fees, creating another reason to take the bus. The city has also run programs to promote the bus, like having artists decorate bus stops and hosting a contest to see which route gained the most new riders.
1: Everybody on that bus got donuts in the morning, which was quite popular, as you can imagine.
0: Gardner says increasing bus ridership has benefits beyond reducing emissions. It frees up the road for bikes and pedestrians and helps neighbors to get to know each other.
1: And I am just so proud of the way the community has both embraced fare-free transit and also benefited from it.
0: Climate Connections is produced by the Yale Center for Environmental Communication. To learn more about climate change, visit climateconnections.org.
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3: You know what was on the jukebox in the front.

Oh, baby, Lord have mercy. I'm Matt the Cat back on the scene with my jukebox record machine. Welcome to another edition of The Juke in the Back, a solid hour of stone-cold rhythm and blues from the 1940s and 50s. This week, we complete our three-part series on the great early recordings of the legendary Chuck Berry, the Shakespeare of rock and roll. In part one, we covered Chuck Berry's first recordings, from the middle of 55 to the middle of 56. And last week in part two, we picked it up in the middle of 56 and carried it through to the end of 1957. This week, we're picking it up in the released recordings of 1958, even though they contain some songs that were recorded at the end of 57, like this week's opening number, Sweet Little 16. We heard the demo version of Sweet Little 16 to close out last week's show, and this week I want to pick it up and play for you what the master recording sounded like. Because even though it was the master, it's not what you heard on the original 45. That's because Chess Records decided to speed up the tape when mastering the original 45s. We've gotten so used to hearing Sweet Little 16 at that tempo that it doesn't sound unusual at all. But it does when you listen to it back-to-back with the master take. Sweet Little 16 was recorded on either December 29th or 30th of 1957. It features Lafayette Leake on piano, Willie Dixon on bass, and Fred Bellow on the tubs. It was released in February of 1958 and topped the Rhythm and Blues chart on March 10th, where it remained for 3 weeks. It crossed over to become Chuck Berry's second biggest pop hit of his entire career, going to number 2 on the Hot 100. His biggest pop hit wouldn't come until 1972, when the classic R&B tune My Ding-a-Ling became his only number 1 pop record. Incidentally, My Ding-a-Ling didn't even make the R&B top 20, even though the song goes back to both Dave Bartholomew and the Bees' recordings of it in the early 1950s. Sweet Little 16 was such an influential song that it inspired Brian Wilson to write Surfin' USA, taking the exact same melody and putting new lyrics to it. Chuck Berry's publisher, Arc Music, was going to have none of that. So seeing that his group was stuck, the Beach Boys' manager, who was also the Wilsons' father, made an agreement with the publishing company to turn over all the publishing to Arc Music. So pull out your copy of the Beach Boys' Surfin' USA, and you'll see Chuck Berry's name there on the writing credits. So let's kick off this week's Juke in the Back with a short clip of the original master take of Sweet Little 16 played at the regular speed, and then we'll segue right into the hit record version, which was sped up, and you'll definitely be able to tell the speed difference. This is part 3 of Chuck Berry, 1958. Right here on your source for 1940s and 50s rhythm and blues, the juke in the back, and the soul that came before rock and roll.

Reelin' and Rockin', one of the all-time great Chuck Berry songs, recorded at that mammoth session held on December 29th and 30th, 1957. That side did not chart. It was the flip side, Sweet Little 16, that went to number one on the R&B chart and a whopping number two on the pop lists. And you know, when you think about it, Sweet Little 16 is really just an update of T-Bone Walker's Bobby Sox Blues. And of course, T-Bone was a huge influence on Chuck Berry, mostly as a guitar player, but I really think you can trace Sweet Little 16 back to Bobby Sox Blues thematically. This week's program is going to feature some great Chuck Berry instrumentals, just like the two previous shows. Here's Rock at the Philharmonic, recorded at that same late December session from 57. This was never issued as a single, but I'm playing it right here on the Juke in the Back, and the soul that came before rock and roll.

There's always a place in my heart for nostalgic songs. That's Time Was, recorded at that same late December 1957 session. I'm Matt the Cat, and you're digging on Chuck Berry this week on The Juke in the Back. It's part 3 of 3. Let's dig on another Chuck Berry instrumental. Here's Chuck Walk.

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1: I'm Bobbin the Bobcat, and I'm plowing with Matt the Cat on the Juke in the Back.

Johnny B. Goode, and what can I say? One of rock's great archetypes actually has a great bit of jazz still left in it. The guitar is pretty straightforward rock and roll, but the bass and drums are definitely swinging on that one. Johnny B. Goode was the only song cut at a session held on January 6, 1958. Lafayette Leake is on piano, Willie Dixon on bass, and Fred Bellow on the drums. The song is sort of autobiographical, as Chuck Berry was born at 2520 Goode Avenue in St. Louis, Missouri, and he had apparently been working on the song for a couple of years. Chuck's original lyrics referred to Johnny B. Goode as a colored boy, but he changed it to country boy to give it radio appeal. It worked as Johnny B. Goode rocketed to number 2 on the rhythm and blues lists and crossed over into the top 10, stalling at number 8 pop. I'm Matt the Cat, and you're digging part 3 of our 3-part feature on the early recordings of Chuck Berry. We're in 1958, and his next session was held on February 27th. He actually played all the instruments on this session. The thought was that he would lay down the rhythm section and then overdub his guitar licks. It all worked out so well that they just kept it. It's another one of Chuck's classic tunes, Around and Around, which the Rolling Stones covered in 64, and other covers followed by the Grateful Dead and David Bowie, just to name a few. Man, the rock and roll doesn't get much purer than this. It's this week's feature, Chuck Berry, Around and Around.

0: Chuck Berry's 12th single for Chess Records, Beautiful Delilah, backed with Vacation Time. Unfortunately, that single did not chart. It was recorded at his next recording session, held on April 20th, 1958, and features a few new players. We're not exactly sure who's on piano. It's either Johnny Johnson or Lafayette Leake. G. Smith is now on bass, and Odie Payne is on the tubs. So the flip side of Beautiful Delilah is a song that ended up being called Vacation Time, but it began its life under the name 21. Chuck recorded several versions of this. One was a straight-ahead blues called 21 Blues. All the different versions of this tune basically contain the same lyrics, just the musical style was changed a bit. Vacation Time, which appeared on the original single, was a slow shuffle. I'd like to play one of the early incarnations of the tune, as 21. This is take number 14 and is previously unreleased. I really dig it because it's got a fantastic Chuck Berry solo. So instead of hearing the straight up Vacation Time, let's hear one of the earlier takes. Here's Chuck Berry with 21.
1: Take 14 on 21, let's make it.

0: Oh yeah, that's the name of the tune. It's Chuck Berry riffing on a bunch of his old song titles. That song was unissued as a single, and it was recorded at a session held on either May 2nd or June 12th of 58. A lot of tunes were recorded at this session, and it features Johnny Johnson on piano, G. Smith on bass, and either Ebby Harley or Jaspar Thomas on drums. This next tune from the session was issued on a single as a B-side. It ended up becoming the B-side of Carol. Here's Chuck Berry, this week's feature on the Juke in the Back, and his recordings from 1958 with Hey Pedro.
1: Hey Pedro, you have to go to the well to get the water.

Now it's time for the Great 78, where we take a thick piece of shellac and harken back to a time when 78 RPM records were king. This week we're featuring Chuck Berry, and I'd like to go back to another classic Chuck Berry instrumental from the Chess Vaults. It goes back to the session held in late December of 1957. It's Nightbeat. And even though it was never actually issued as a single, it's this week's Great 78. Chuck Berry and Nightbeat.

Chuck Berry back with his 13th single for Chess Records, released in the early fall of 1958. Carol put him back in the Rhythm and Blues Top 10, stalling at number 9, but crossing over to number 18 pop. Its flip side, Hey Pedro, didn't chart. Both songs were recorded on either May 2nd or June 12th of 58. I'm At The Cat, and we are playing the Chuck Berry records of 1958 in this part 3, the final part of my 3-part feature on the early recordings of the Shakespeare of rock and roll, Chuck Berry. Up next, Chuck Berry puts his mark on the classic tune, The House of Blue Lights. Originally done for Capitol Records by Freddie Slack featuring Ella Mae Morse, the song was written by Don Ray and Freddie Slack in 1946. This side was also cut either at that May or June session in 58. Here's Chuck Berry taking you down to that house of blue lights.

Sweet Little Rock and Roller, though the single read Sweet Little Rock and Roll, issued in October of 1958, it was recorded on September 28th. Man, they really got that single out fast. Sweet Little Rock and Roll went to number 13 on the R&B charts and crossed over to 47 pop. The flip side, JoJo Gunn, which is Chuck Berry's retelling of the old tale of the signifying monkey, didn't chart at all. Now, JoJo Gunn sounds a little bit different than the other songs. It's sloppier and the vocal is more buried. That song was actually not recorded at Chess Studios in Chicago. It was recorded at Chuck Berry's offices in St. Louis. That song, along with Memphis, Tennessee, were cut in July of 58. And Chuck Berry is playing all of the instruments on both of those songs, so they do sound a bit different. Especially Chuck's vocal on Memphis, Tennessee, the song that's going to close us down and close down 1958 on the final part of our three-part series on the great early recordings of Chuck Berry, 1955 through 58. I hope you've enjoyed all three of these programs. Always remember, cats and kittens, that soul, it's a feeling. And you'll get that feeling each week when you tune into your source for 1940s and 50s rhythm and blues right here on the Juke in the Back. And the soul that came before rock and roll. Now, Chuck was one of the few artists from the 1950s who successfully carried over his career into the early 1960s. And because Chuck was so respected by the British invasion groups like the Beatles, the Rolling Stones, and the Animals, his name was kept alive. And even though his records weren't selling very well in the mid-1960s, he was still a top concert draw. From February of 62 through October of 63, Chuck Berry spent some time in jail after he was convicted on allegations that he violated the Mann Act and transported a 14-year-old girl across state lines. He spent most of the rest of the 60s recording for Mercury Records before coming back to Chess in 69. He scored his only Hot 100 number one hit in 1972 with his retelling of the classic Dave Bartholomew R&B tune My Ding-a-Ling, which Chuck Berry's version, although a huge pop record, only made it to number 42 on the R&B chart. Let's go out with one of Chuck Berry's most recognizable tunes, Memphis, Tennessee. Of course, both Lonnie Mack and Johnny Rivers had top five hits with that song. Lonnie Mack's instrumental in 63 and Johnny Rivers in 64. Chuck Berry's original was recorded in July of 58 in his home, featuring himself on all instruments. Chess didn't

Well, we've run out of whiskey, and the women have all gone home. Thanks for dropping by. Feel free to let Matt the Cat know if you dug the show. Email him at mattthecat@mattthecat.com. Juke in the Back is recorded at Rosie's Juke Joint, located at the Stepping Stone Inn in Salem, Massachusetts. For more information, please visit jukeintheback.org. I'm Miss Rosie. See you next time on the Juke in the Back.

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4: 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Welcome to another edition of Modern Jazz Today. We've got new music, so let's jump right in. Up first is Austin DiPietro. The album's called Live at McKenzie Hall Jazz. We'll check into the track Hang Tet. Then Zen Zadrovec. The album's called New Paradigm. We'll check into the track First Impressions. Then WDR Big Band, featuring the music of A.N. Inserto. The album's called Jagged Edges and Elegant Light.

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Up next on the queue is Emily Braden from the album Cannon and Sparrow. We are going to listen to Beautiful Friendship, followed by Wayne Alpern from his new album, Saxology. We're going to check into the standard Joy Spring.

Keep it tuned right here to Modern Jazz Today with Jeff Williams and Carrie Gaffney. Up next is Greenhouse Ensemble. The album's called Rez-de-Chaussée. We'll check into the track Medina. Then If I Had a Hi-Fi. The album's called The Dryad. We'll check into Catch Some Honey. Let's dig in.

Up next is Miguel Espinosa Flamenco Fusion. The album's called Living in a Daydream. We'll check into the tune, The Storm. Let's check it out.

0: You've got it tuned in to Modern Jazz Today with your hosts, Carrie Gaffney and Jeff Williams. This is a show where we focus on the artists that are making the jazz of today. 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Who do we have in store for him next, Carrie?
1: Joe Bowden. The album's called Black to Roots, and we'll check into the track The Bounce. Then Karsten Rubling. The album is called Headwaters, and we're going to check into Shunda Creek. Let's check it out.

You are listening to Modern Jazz Today with your host, Kerry Gaffney and Jeff Williams. Up next on the queue is the Winston Brothers. From their new album, Drift, we are going to listen to Hang On, followed by Jason Yeager's Septet. From the album Unstuck, the Kurt Vonnegut Suite, we're going to listen to Nancy's Revenge.

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3: I'm Dr. Anthony Lizerwitz, and this is Climate Connections. In February, under the Trump administration, the Environmental Protection Agency announced the repeal of its endangerment finding. This finding provided the legal basis for regulating climate pollution under the Clean Air Act.
4: I was dismayed, and as a mother and a grandmother, I couldn't imagine that the EPA would take that position.
3: Almeda Cooper of the nonprofit Moms Clean Air Force worries about how this will affect kids, because in addition to warming the climate, fossil fuel pollution harms people's health. Children are especially vulnerable because their lungs are still developing. And those in black and brown communities, which are more likely to be located near power plants or highways, bear the greatest burden.
4: Tailpipe pollution is a huge problem, particularly for chronic diseases such as asthma.
3: States and environmental groups are pursuing legal challenges, and Cooper's group is urging legislators to oppose the administration's action.
4: We are not going to give up. We are going to continue to speak up and to do everything we can to make sure that we can protect the future of our children and our grandchildren.
3: Climate Connections is produced by the Yale Center for Environmental Communication. To learn more about climate change, visit climateconnections.org.
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0: I'm Dr. Anthony Lizowitz, and this is Climate Connections. What happens in Vegas stays in Vegas, but
1: what happens in the Arctic does not stay in the Arctic.
0: That's Walt Meyer, a senior research scientist at the National Snow and Ice Data Center at the University of Colorado. He says Arctic sea ice is shrinking dramatically. Each March, sea ice covers a greater area than at any other time of the year. But this year, that peak coverage was the lowest on record since satellites began measuring it in 1979. This decline has far-reaching consequences, because sea ice acts as an air conditioner for the Earth's climate. The white sea ice reflects a lot of sunlight back into space, while dark open ocean absorbs more solar energy as heat. So as the ice shrinks and more water is exposed, temperatures are rising quickly.
1: The Arctic is warming about 3 times as fast as the rest of the globe, largely due to the loss of sea ice.
0: And Meyer says Arctic warming can affect weather patterns at lower latitudes.
1: We can potentially get more extreme weather, more extreme heat waves, and potentially more extreme storms.
0: So Meyer says that the rapid loss of sea ice in the Arctic has consequences around the world and indicates bigger changes to come. Climate Connections is produced by the Yale Center for Environmental Communication. 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

0: I'm Dr. Anthony Lizowitz, and this is Climate Connections. Last December, Eric G., a student at the University of Hawaii, traveled from Honolulu to one of the harshest, most remote places on Earth, Antarctica.
1: Nothing really prepares you for that first moment when you step onto the ice. It's unreal. It's like nothing ever that I've experienced before in my life.
0: G was a fellow with the nonprofit VLAR Institute on an expedition led by explorer Robert Swan that raised awareness about the need to protect Antarctica. As the climate warms, many of Antarctica's glaciers and ice shelves are melting, and increasing human activity threatens the continent's fragile ecosystem. While there, the team helped with research and broadcast live to classrooms to teach students about Antarctica.
1: We spoke to 2 million young people from across the world.
0: G says growing up, his mom told him to always leave a place better than he found it.
1: And I feel like that's kind of where my passion thrived for environmental sustainability. You know, we only have one Earth, and it's our job to take care of it.
0: And he hopes that talking about his time in Antarctica inspires others to build a more sustainable future.
1: When you go there, you just kind of feel something different change inside of you. And I definitely felt that, and I still feel that today.
0: Climate Connections is produced by the Yale Center for Environmental Communication. To learn more about climate change, visit climateconnections.org.

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0: I'm Dr. Anthony Lizerwitz, and this is Climate Connections. For nearly 300 years, the winemaker Maison Renard has made champagne in northern France. The region's cool weather helps the grapes ripen to just the right conditions for making crisp, bright wines. But as the climate warms, the grapes are ripening earlier and faster. And Caroline Fio, Maison Renard's cellar master, says they no longer reach their ideal sugar-to-acid balance and aroma simultaneously. Instead, these features sometimes mature at different rates, which changes the grape's flavor.
1: In 2025, we had the sugar level which was reached at a given moment, but the aromatic maturity was not ready.
0: So they had to wait to harvest, and as a result, the grapes had more sugar. To adapt, Maison Renard is leaning into the change and embracing the unpredictable. They've created Blanc Singulier, a collection of champagnes made from grapes grown in years with atypical weather. It's specifically designed to highlight the altered flavor of the grapes.
1: Blanc Singulier is a response to climate change and is also a way for us to raise this awareness about climate change.
0: So it's an innovative way for the champagne maker to continue its legacy. Climate Connections is produced by the Yale Center for Environmental Communication. To learn more about climate change, visit climateconnections.org.

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2: I'm Dr. Anthony Lizowitz, and this is Climate Connections. During heavy downpours, stormwater can wash over roads and lawns, picking up pollution and flooding streets and homes. As the climate warms, many areas will get more extreme rain. But homeowners can help limit flooding with a simple and attractive bit of landscaping, replacing lawn grass with native plants. Native plants are species that are indigenous to a region and a natural part of the local ecosystem. In western states, for example, that might include riverbank lupin or blue elderberry. In the northeast, that could mean Joe Pieweed or winterberry, a type of holly. Many native plants, like coneflowers, big bluestem, and Indian grass, have longer roots than lawn grass. These roots help absorb and filter stormwater and stabilize the soil to prevent erosion. And local birds, insects, and mammals often rely on native species for shelter and food. So replacing even part of your lawn with native plants can provide many benefits. 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
2: I'm Dr. Anthony Lizowitz, and this is Climate Connections. Cows poop a lot. On large dairy farms, dealing with all that waste can be a challenge. Some farmers pile it into pits, where it emits climate-warming methane as it breaks down. But on other farms, cow poop is being turned into energy instead. A biodigester, or anaerobic digester, is a tank or covered lagoon where microorganisms break down organic waste in an oxygen-free environment.
3: It can be manure from animal agriculture. It can be food waste.
2: Jessica Niekraz consults on biodigester projects and co-founded the Wisconsin Biomass Energy Coalition. She explains that when waste breaks down in a biodigester, it produces methane and carbon dioxide, which are captured. This biogas can then be turned into vehicle fuel or used in generators or boilers, or it can be refined and used in place of conventional natural gas. And the biodigestion process leaves behind a nutrient-rich material called digestate that can be used as fertilizer on farm fields.
3: It comes back with fewer pathogens, reduced odor.
2: So biodigesters provide farmers with products they can use or sell while reducing the climate pollution caused by all that poop. Climate Connections is produced by the Yale Center for Environmental Communication. To learn more about climate change, visit climateconnections.org.
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3: I'm Dr. Anthony Lizerwitz, and this is Climate Connections. Every day, fishermen across the Bahamas head out to the ocean to harvest their catch. But now, some of those fishermen are also harvesting data to help forecast hurricanes. They're contributing to the Global Fishing Vessel Ocean Observing Network, which provided them with sensors that measure water depth and temperature. The sensors attach to fishing gear and record data that's shared with Bahamian officials, the U.S. National Oceanic and Atmospheric Administration, and others.
4: We see it as a very cost-effective way of getting good real-time ocean data.
3: Jeffrey Simmons is the former acting director of the Bahamas Department of Meteorology. He says ocean heat is the main source of energy for hurricanes, so the data could help forecasters better understand when a hurricane is likely to intensify quickly. For example, this happened in 2019 when Hurricane Dorian hit the Bahamas as a Category 5 storm and killed dozens of people. And Simmons says the fishermen are eager to help.
4: When hurricanes are out there, it creates problems for them. They can't get to work. So they are excited to be a part of the community to assist us in getting information so that we can create better forecasts for them.
3: Climate Connections is produced by the Yale Center for Environmental Communication. To learn more about climate change, visit climateconnections.org.
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3: 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What's up, y'all? 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
4: Davey D, Hard Knock Radio, hanging out with you this afternoon. I want to bring attention to the plight of ethnic studies and how it is evolving or devolving, depending on where you sit, in the great state of California. Last week, superintendent had to speak before Congress and, you know, and deal with, you know, all sorts of questioning. From what I understand, what really stood out was the questioning about how you define gender, among other things. But it's clear that there is a push nationwide to remove any sort of, you know, ideology that talks about inclusion, remove any sort of curriculum that uplifts marginalized groups, and just umbrella everybody under one flag called America, and that's that. That seems to be the goal. And it plays out racially around the country, but when it comes to Cali, it's a little bit different, and there's a different set of attacks that come at it with the same goal, to get rid of ethnic studies. Our guests include, we have Gabriela Lopez, former San Francisco Unified School Board School District teacher, and Gabriela also was a former board member, one of the people who was targeted for recall, and probably around the same type of concerns that I just raised. We also have Amy Rochelle, a San Francisco Unified teacher in social studies and part of the developing ethnic studies curriculum. Also joining us, and we can't really have a conversation about ethnic studies without involving some of the folks from the great state of Arizona, which years ago found themselves in the crosshairs when they were passing all sorts of bills to limit the mobility of, in particular, brown folks and ethnic studies in general. So we have Dr. Nolan Cabrera, who is a nationally recognized scholar, professor for the Center of Study of Higher Education

0: University of Arizona. He's also the author of a book called Banned: The Fight for Mexican American Studies in the Streets and in the Courts. He's also wrote the book White Guys on Campus: Racism, White Immunity, and the Myth of Post-Racial Higher Education. So welcome to the show, everybody, and I'm glad that we are able to continue this conversation. And I'll start off with you, Amy. Your understanding of where things stand when we talk about ethnic studies, for people who don't know, there's a push to have it be a requirement. I think statewide at one point, and definitely in the city and county of San Francisco. And it seems to ebb and flow. There are schools that my kids have gone to where ethnic studies was front and center as they were elementary. They learn about everything from the Panthers on down to Mexican independence to indigenous culture, and they're well-rounded. And then you go into some of the schools and you have some teachers who's like, I don't teach that, and others who are like embracing it to the next level. And that seems to have been a cause for concern for some groups. So, Amy, I'll let you kick it off. Where do you see things and just the lay of the land?
1: Thank you, first of all, for having me on here. It's a pleasure. In San Francisco Unified, we really fought to get ethnic studies universally offered in all high schools. So in 2015, 2016, the San Francisco board adopted ethnic studies as a unified, agreed upon resolution unanimously. And so all students across the district were able to be offered an ethnic studies course in high school. And so SFUSD has had an approach to offering ethnic studies since then. We've been working on curriculum for a ninth grade ethnic studies course since 08. But in 2016, AB 106. In 2016, AB 2016 was passed. And so that established a model curriculum in anticipation of AB 101, which made ethnic studies a graduation requirement in the state of California. And so there's a lot of excitement to that across the state because, like you said, it allows for the creation of liberatory courses, all of these classes that we've been dedicated towards, many of us for so much of our adult life, like really fighting for these classes. But then with that requirement comes the fear of state acquisition. And so what happened within and co-option. And so, what happened within California is that once you require something, you also have to make sure that everybody has access to it. And a lot of school districts did a lot of scrambling to try to figure out like what that would look like. The model curriculum was supposed to be an offering for school districts across the state of California to offer courses. It wasn't a required curriculum, but myself and a number of other people in San Francisco and experts across the field and across the state in different areas in both higher ed and K-12 experience went to the state of California and the CDE to offer our expertise in a model curriculum. Within that, we also offered the expansion of thinking about ethnic studies in the racialized groups and separating off, thinking about how we understand Palestinians, how we understand Arabs. And we offered to include Arab Americans and Palestinians within that model curriculum. That really became the center of both celebration for many communities, but also like extreme critique. And so the original committee of us and the core writers were disbanded. dismissed amidst allegations of anti-Semitism, anti-Israeli sentiment, and anti-Zionism. And so the ethnic studies model curriculum that the Board of Education approved in 2021, the one that actually is available to school districts as a model, really bears very little relation to the original draft that we created. And so we actually removed our names from the model curriculum because we didn't want to be associated with it. And it doesn't represent what the fields and experts actually really know to be true of di the discipline. And so within the state of California, now at the district level, because you do have the reality that all students have to have access to the curriculum by this year, 2025, AB 101 stated that courses had to start this year. So this was the year, right? And students graduating in 2029, 2030 had to have a semester of the course. And so you have a lack of teachers that are able to teach it. You have a lack of school districts that don't know what it is. And also, while they are trying to find experts within the field, like liberated ethnic studies, other people that are coming from, say, like UC Berkeley's history social science projects that also consult with school districts within the greater Bay Area, they're being attacked for offering a liberatory ethnic studies that is true to the discipline and what experts within the field know it to be. And so there's a scrambling, right? So there's a scrambling to offer a course that could be powerful, but now at this time, school districts are
0: Let
1: all
0: me
1: over the place.
0: thank you for that, Amy. And it sounds like, the plan of action is death by a thousand cuts. Let's underfund, let's under-resource, let's make it confusing so people just go, you know what, it's just too much, and and move on. I would just say that there was more than enough sources and availability when they changed the curriculum to the new type of math and other things that are being taught and required around the state. So before anybody goes, oh, well, you see, you just can't do it. No, I sat up here, watched my wife and others who teach have to go through all this rigorous training to adapt to new, approaches towards subject matter. And it was, come hell or high water, you had no choice. You had to figure it out, and guess what? Everybody figured it out. So, anybody thinking otherwise, you can kick rocks as far as I'm concerned. When there's a will, there's a way. And what it seems to be like, the will is for a small group of people to not have a liberatory course on ethnic studies because they find it threatening. Gabriella, let me bring you in. What would you add to this, and how are you seeing things from your perspective?
2: I also am so appreciative to be in this space amongst such experts and greats. My background is in elementary education, and having all of these perspectives has helped me see how these attacks look at different levels. So I've been able, as an elementary school teacher, to teach a lot of these concepts because it's been a part of my practice. And when I entered San Francisco 10 years ago, that was the model that the school district was following, and the values that the teachers that I worked with had. So it was really great to see it in that lens, and also recognize that there's pushback even at the elementary level. When I got on the board, all of any concepts that had to do with race or racism that we would bring up as school board members, you would see instantly the public wanting to push back, because the issue is people don't want to realize how involved they are with racism, especially when it comes to the decisions that we're making on students' behalf and how that impacts their lives. So with the ethnic studies portion of it, I have one really vivid example after I was recalled and I ran again for a seat on the board, as I would have in the November election of that year. Ethnic studies was top of mind. And what's happening is movements have realized that power is in the local school boards, which is why in 2021, across the country, they were coming after school board members who had an equity lens. And as I was running again, and as candidates are seeking seats on local school boards, these groups are forming left and right. There are alliances or different groups with resources that are tied to people who are interested in breaking up this idea of liberated ethnic studies. And they're reaching out to local school board members who just want to do well for school for students, having us fill out questionnaires and work on this idea of two types of ethnic studies curriculums and where do we fall as candidates. So they've when I was running the second time, there was this very separated chart, and one was constructive ethnic studies and one was liberated ethnic studies, and we essentially were supposed to decide where we fell on this. And as someone who's had already been accustomed to the way people operate in politics, it wasn't something that I engaged with, but it's certainly something that gave me an idea of how people are operating. And what I found really interesting is with the constructive ethnic studies, they called it inclusive. And with the liberated ethnic studies, they called it critical. And what I noticed is the language that they're using to make it seem like the inclusive one that doesn't talk about Palestine, that doesn't bring up the issues with Israel and the background and the that's had on communities and how that's impacted the people we work with. That version is the inclusive one. It includes everyone. It doesn't isolate communities. And then this critical one is supposed to be viewed as one that is full of critiques and shouldn't be taught in schools with young people. And so that to me was the beginning of what I am now seeing reach San Francisco, which we believe, or many believe, is a safe city that doesn't encounter any of these issues. And in my experience, or in public education in general, that's just not been the case.
0: Appreciate that. That is the voice of Gabriela Lopez. Nolan, let me bring you in, and I wanted to have you on because of your track record with regards to that, and because of what Arizona, in this case, was the proverbial canary in the coal mine. Some people ignored it. Some people thought, since it was out of sight, out of mind, things were good, and it might have been, for all intents and purposes, a cauldron where people were cooking up the recipes and figuring out what would work and what wouldn't work. So I want you to put on a national hat a little bit, because what I'm hearing and what I'm seeing is that the goal is to get rid of ethnic studies. The challenge is how do you frame it in different places? So here in California, we use the excuse of Palestine. And we find some Zionists who will go up and use whatever influence they have and say, they're talking about Palestinians, and therefore little Joni feels uncomfortable. And then you go 3,000 miles away to a place like Florida, right, where kids are encouraged to come into the classroom and record their teachers. And you come back and say, it's not an issue of Palestine. What you're dealing with in Florida is, little Johnny heard about slavery and heard about people being whipped and the whole nine, and that's making little Johnny feel uncomfortable. So therefore, we got to get rid of it. Across the board, you're talking about people feeling uncomfortable when history is brought to bear, as if folks from marginalized communities have not been made to feel uncomfortable. I often tell people when I went to school in the 70s, I was had to read books where the N-word was routinely used, and we're not talking about Huckleberry Finn or, Mark Twain classics. We're talking about like the Hardy Boys and all these, Encyclopedia Sioux or whatever it was. But I remember distinctly, reading aloud And there was a quote in one of these books about a nigger in the woodchuck, right? And it's like, what is this about? And it goes, well, that's just tradition, but this was kind of the norm. And so, you know, we many of us went to schools where we had to endure conversations that made fun or minimized our histories, whether we're indigenous or black or what have you. So from your standpoint nationally, Nolan, how are you seeing this lay of the land? What lessons do we need to learn from what has taken place? You know, what took place in Arizona, which caused you to write the book Banned?
3: Well, it's really weird having that perspective because literally I got to Arizona in 2008 and 2010 they banned Mexican American studies. In 2011 they formally eliminated it in Tucson. And what's weird is it's almost like I wake up and I feel like I'm in like racist Groundhog Day, where it's just the same thing over and over and over again. Because you literally have it's like probably dating myself a little bit here, but it's like those old school Mad Libs, you know, where it says, you know, put in a noun, put in a verb, put it, you, all you do is they have a template created, you know, we need to get back to academic rigor, therefore we need to attack critical race theory. And so there's a couple of big, and you said it really well that we were the canary in the coal mine, and people, especially on the East Coast, really, there's that, oh, this is just more of an Arizona issue that we had going on. The cats in California rallied behind us a lot when we were there, but it tended to be more of a regional one. There were some folks in like Chicago and New York, but fundamentally it tended to be more of like a West Coast thing. And unfortunately now, you know, it's just so predictable seeing it over and over and over again. And really, there's two core ways that folks attack right now. The first one is exactly what you said before about centering white, and I'm going to name it white comfort. Okay. And that is, you should, and it's not, and if you look at, like, let's say the Florida's HB7, it's very clear students should not feel guilt, anguish. The core modifier there is feel, right? And it's one of those things like if you feel guilt and anguish over slavery, or learning about Manifest Destiny, or the Trail of Tears, or Japanese incarceration and internment, maybe you've got some skeletons in your closet, some stuff in your past that you need to work through. But I'm going to ironically quote conservative activist Ben Shapiro here: "Facts don't care about your feelings." And I use that all the time in this situation because very rarely do folks come and argue the factual basis of what's being taught. It's that the facts themselves, the history itself, makes people, largely white people, largely straight people, largely upper middle class people, feel uncomfortable about it. So that's usually the first attack. And then what we do is by sent really, it's a really callous calculation because, I mean, how I got into this, I'm a stats nerd. I ran the numbers on Tucson Unified. This is one of the most important and effective educational methods and curricula and pedagogies that's been developed over the last half century. What this means in practice is that the educational opportunities of our beautiful BIPOC babies are being sacrificed because of white discomfort. That is a horrible, horrible calculation to be made right there. The other attack, and I actually see this a lot in California, heck, turn on, if you can stomach it, turn on Bill Maher every Friday night. And he rails against it because he's such an educational expert.
0: Sarcasm, folks, sarcasm.
3: but he, you know, it's always, well, you know, they're only teaching ideology over academic rigor. It's ideology over academic rigor. As it, you know, and then he will literally point to, well, in San Francisco Unified, they couldn't get their test scores up, but they could rename a school. And it's like as if these have anything to do with each other. And the ironic part about it for me, again, facts don't care about your feelings, because that's just a feeling. That's not rooted in anything empirical. All that it says is you don't like ethnic studies, because the empirical reality out of San Francisco Unified, which basically replicated the work that I did in Tucson Unified, says that this is wildly effective. It helps increase grade point average, decrease rates of absenteeism, increase graduation rates. And there's a direct, like, this is, if you want to hurt your head, look at the econometric models that the cats ran on the San Francisco Unified data. And I mean, I'm a stats nerd and it hurts my head, but the bottom line is these are unimpeachable studies and they keep coming out and they keep showing the same thing over and over. Those who are the worst served by our system are the best served through ethnic studies. And it's a consistent pattern of cause and effect. And again, we can't continue to sacrifice our babies' educational opportunities because of white discomfort. That's not a calculation I'm willing to make.
0: It seems like, appreciate that. That's Nolan Cabrera. We also have Gabriela Lopez and Amy Rachel with us this afternoon, talking about the plight of ethnic studies, where it stands, and where we should be going. There's an old saying that politics is a combat sport, and it requires people to really dig in deep and, you know, and engage it. On all angles. And it seems like for a number of people, it's kind of cute. Maybe it was fashionable. Maybe it was pure ideology to say voting doesn't matter, right? And so a lot of people, you know, let it go. And what we found over the past 10 years is, I think you pointed out, Amy, that folks started going, let's go after these school boards because that's where the rubber meets the road. And you know, even us here, you know, we at certain times had neglected to have conversations leading up to elections about the school board. You know, we didn't know Jim from Michael and Sarah from Sue. You know, who cares? And now we know that so much goes into it now. You know, you have the Moms for Liberty and all these different, you know, groups that have shown up to target, you know, the kids. You know, capture the young minds, if you will, and then you can train them and move them in a whole other direction. So with that being said, and this is for any of you all, how involved is the community with this issue, especially if they're coming from marginalized groups? Are they really informed? Are people talking to them? What's the relationship like? Where do people stand? Do they even know what's at stake at this point? So anybody can jump into that, because the perception is that folks on their watch, collectively speaking, allowed this to happen, whether it's in San Francisco or other parts of the country. Like, you ignored the school board race and they put a bunch of people in there that decided to ban books. You know, you put people, you sat back and didn't vote, and now they're getting rid of Black history and Asian history and whatever history. And if folks are still served, you know, are still placed with this notion that all my kids need to know is how to, you know, read, write, and arithmetic, and we can go on. But as you said with the empirical studies, Nolan, it's more than that. You know, how you teach math, how you approach it. And I'll just give an example before you all answer. We can approach math and say, well, you know, the Greek philosophers came up with how you can count, and the Romans came up with a way in which you could, you know, solidify math. Or you can go, well, here in native cultures, this is how we did math. Or in Africa, this is how we invented it, and move it into a whole other, you know, lane of interest. So are these communities involved? Anybody want to hit this?
1: I'll speak for San Francisco. So after Gabriela was part of our school board, and I just want to say, like, she and I know each other, but I've been so honored to know her a little bit more personally than looking up on the in the chairs, right? Because since the recall session and attacks, it's just been like this wave of neoliberalism that did not, like, all of a sudden emerge within San Francisco. But it really was able to get steam and get power within San Francisco. And so now you look at the school board, and there are very few allies that I feel like, when you say the community in San Francisco, like, it's not what people think it is, right? Like, people look at San Francisco, and if we're talking about ethnic studies, and we're like, the superintendent a year ago, almost to the day, was able to shut down ethnic studies, or at least, like, threatened to. I mean, this is after school is out, right? Like, these are after all of the schools have done their master schedules, all the principals who maybe were like, nobody's going to say ethnic studies is bad. You know, it's just a matter of what Gabriella is like, which ethnic studies are they going to choose? Everything shut down, and the Maria Sue is able to concede to the conservative pressures in San Francisco, right? Everybody looks to us, they're like, we're so liberal, we're so left. But no, right? Because she was able to concede. And then we have a school board who is pretty center left, right? In any other part of the country, that's like the thing, is that yes, we'll have people that show up, but we're so often on the defensive, right? Like, and that's what gets us, is that yes, we're organized, yes, like communities come out, but it's really scary and frustrating that we also have to realize that the center and the right and the neoliberal folks are organized to be on the offensive.
0: Again, we're talking about a population that for decades, going all the way back to the strike at San Francisco State and beyond, have prided themselves on kicking over carts to make sure ethnic studies is in these classrooms. And the next iteration of that was to make sure that it was in the lower grades outside of college. I'm trying to understand where that disappeared in San Francisco, with all those keen organizers and people who, been able to sit out in front of police stations, Frisco Five, and bring out thousands of people, folks who have shown up in the tens of thousands to protest the various wars, right? The Answer Coalition and many others have organized. And so we've been there and we've seen that, and we've seen people from those stages talk about we're the majority, right? So what happens with the school board? Where did all the folks that come out in the thousands for everything that ultimately should lead to the classroom? What happens that you have a a moderate at best type of school board?
1: Gabriella.
2: Thank you for that. I think there's so many different perspectives. One, I think we definitely have to honor and uplift the work that communities who are often pushed not to have a voice, and I'm thinking specifically about our immigrant community in San Francisco, are heavily involved and a part of this, except they can't be at the they can't be in the space to vote and put themselves out there, even though San Francisco has the ability for parents who are non-citizens to vote. They don't have the ability to put themselves out there because of the fear and the attacks that we're seeing. So as much as they can be involved, and I know this through experience, through how they would show up when we were on the board and when we were doing all of the work and ways that we push back against these issues, that is one clear example of how, even as much as we can organize when it comes to the ballot, when people don't want certain folks on in these positions, they're going to show up. When they did the recall, it was in the middle of February. It was an election that had millions poured in from out-of-state resources. These are a lot of invested people who don't have a connection to San Francisco, out-of-state millionaires, billionaires, and invested in taking us out, despite the history in San Francisco and the ways people show up. So when we're competing against multi-million dollar investments and resources and powerful people who will do anything to take someone out, it's hard for communities who don't have that impact. And now I'm looking at the board. The idea when we were taken out was to make it about students and get politics out of the school board. And I see one that doesn't value the voice of the public, sometimes doesn't provide translation. So all of those people who are showing up and always invested can hardly understand what they're saying and don't have the ability and don't feel invited to be a part of it. And it's led to a community of folks who cannot be put in the position to just be attacked. And when you look at the experiences that I had and that I went through that was very public, I started hearing from especially educators in San Francisco who deserve to be in these spaces not want to go through that because it's too powerful of a force in this instance to then feel isolated.
0: Why would somebody feel isolated if you have the community with your back? And so people in the past to me gladly went to the fire because they knew they had community.
3: So Tucson is a little unique place. We call it the old Pueblo for a reason. Like it has a real I'm originally from McMinnville, Oregon, and it very much has that same small town vibe to it. Which is both a massive asset and a massive liability. Because like when I do organizing in LA, people piss each other off. They just go to the separate corners. You're like, okay, we can chill out. In Tucson, you're like, I'm gonna go grocery shopping, and that cat I got beef with is right there. So it's really now that also means there's a high degree of accountability and tension around these issues. But a couple of things happen, and I don't want to generalize it and beyond the old Pueblo. One thing that I do say, though, is that folks are showing up collectively. So the same folks, you had multiracial coalitions that were fighting for Mexican American studies for years and years and years. And when it became the summer of Stop Asian Hate and Black Lives Matter, the same cats were like, it's the same people and the same community members everywhere. So we don't have as much of a silo, but it's also because of the nature of our community that it's so much smaller and we just have to. Whereas I haven't. Again, I only get this anecdotally, so I want to be careful. But in LA and the Bay, it's not as much of the solidarity. But one of the things that I do think that folks have been struggling with, and you said it right off the bat that politics is a contact sport. Well, it's also in our area a bad word. They say, well, poly comes from the Greek root of politics comes from poly, meaning many, and ticks, meaning blood-sucking parasites. And so it just and it comes out that it's a whole, it's a bad name, right? And one of the things that I've found is that it's much easier to rally the community for what we're against. We need to stop this ban. We need to, it's a lot more difficult to get into the creation. What my dear friend and colleague, departed Roberto Cintio Rodriguez would talk about as creation resistance to build up, and it's and so inevitably what ends up happening is that we'll get a couple of progressive candidates in the school board, and then they start to, there's a little honeymoon period, then they make a couple of votes that people don't like, and all of a sudden they become seen as part of the institution, as part of, this big, this behemoth that is harming our kids, and not really, and so they do definitely get isolated. And in many respects, the people, you said, is the community showing up for me? In some respects, the community comes out to get them after a while. And I think we do have to have a bit of a reckoning on
0: But
3: that.
0: then that seems like a lack of relationship or really understanding. Like, if I know who you are, right, and we have a relationship and we're friends, then I understand why you might have moved in, direction A versus B. There's nuances and subtleties, and that is, and so you behave accordingly, right? You understand, oh, Nolan had to make this move because of A, B, C, and D, or this is coming down the road. It's communication, it's relationship. But it seems like when one can just flippantly be like, oh, Nolan did nine things great, and then he did this 10th thing. He decided not to go with the renaming of a school. Therefore, he's persona non grata. Let's cancel him and all that. It's like, where's that coming from? Who's sparking that? Is it outside interest sparking that? Maybe using a black or brown face to do it? Or is it really people just having, a little tick? Like I just react to this automatically. I just cancel you because I don't like the color shirt you're wearing. I mean, how do you, but I mean, that's where we're at now. It's a habit that you react that way. So how do we deal with that?
3: I think it gets back to what I was saying earlier I mean, Naomi Klein just wrote an entire book about that, saying no is not enough. Now, granted, she's basically taking the same idea that communities of color and organizers have been using for years. So, we want to give credit where credit is due. But unfortunately, there are a lot of And again, I don't want to, there's so much nuance here, but a lot of very loud organizers definitely have no as their orientation and not so much as much the yes, what are we for? And at the same time, like you said, I think that the new dynamic that we're dealing with now that wasn't in place in Tucson in 2010, 2011, 2012, is that very clearly that now outside interests are seeing power in the school boards and saying that, oh my gosh, I can actually line my pockets here, especially when people have who are non-educational experts see the money potential of a school district. If I can get my book, if I can get my software, if I can get my whatever into, shoot the tires that I sell so that the school buses can run, if I can see that as, and they see us as a cash cow off of it. And so it's a very wise investment. I give $150,000 to this campaign and I get a $2 million investment. I mean, that's just basic cost benefit analysis. So people have, in the early 2020s, people really did start seeing, the millionaire and billionaire class did start seeing the cash potential of school districts, and that's a really sad environment. So we're dealing with a lot of different things, and part of the, I love calling them out directly, but I also think that it's important for us to do a little bit more of sort of a self-reflection and a little bit of bookkeeping in our own. In our own areas where we have a lot more locus of control, because you're right, like the same people, I've seen so many fractured relationships as people get to these different, become a school board member, become, city council, become that all of a sudden, oh my, because also there's this idea that, oh, I always had your ear, now I don't. The relationships become fractured in that process, and a lot of that trust erodes. And the folks who are on the outside of it, it's easy to throw stones and not understand the pressures and the internal constraints. And it's not to say that we just give our cats a pass and don't hold them accountable. But you said there's a difference between, for me, there's, and I love Adrienne Marie Brown's book on this. There's a heck of a difference between accountability and canceling, and we haven't been walking that line very well.
0: Appreciate that. Go ahead, Amy.
1: I wanted to just make a couple of points, Nolan. I just wanted to agree so much that like the attack now on school boards also is like a nationwide approach, right? It's a strategy, and so I do definitely see that as being a strategy across the state of California too, because education now is seen as the hub of the attacks from the right. One of the things that I really found so powerful around organizing, though, in the state of California was after the attacks on the model curriculum, we were actually able to organize around ethnic studies across the state in a way that I never had experienced, right? Like with these new technologies of Zoom and being able to kind of connect with people and identify ways in which like attacks on the school boards in San Francisco, like what we learned, the lessons that we learned, then we're able to get together with folks from New Haven School District, right? Pajaro Valley. And it's like, okay, if like they're getting attacked, then what are we able to do? Let's call on folks who actually were able to make things work successfully. And then we have people in your corner, and you're actually not as isolated as you might think. I really do find that around the issue of Palestine, for me at least, like it was clear to a lot of people that not just was teaching Palestine central to the discipline of ethnic studies and its decolonial roots, but it's also like if we take this down, if we take this out, then nobody wins, right? Like the stories of all peoples then are going to be chipped away at, right? So I feel like that was really held clear and central from a lot of people who are organizing to keep Palestine in. I'm really sitting with your questions, and I've loved this conversation because like within the last 10 years, like I am like, what is going on with San Francisco? Like I have, like things that I have ideas about and stuff, but Like when you're a classroom teacher, sometimes you do get completely siloed and you're sitting there and you're like, this is what I'm doing, this is what I'm doing. And sometimes you do it on your own. But what we saw was a historic strike in San Francisco that was, I just gotta say, like it was, I was moved and I was surprised by the ways in which the city was in support of us. My high school that I teach at is in the center of the city, and Mission High School. And it became like many of the TV clips that you'll see and like the pictures and stuff, like we're like that's our school because it's like an iconic school. And we were out there in front of a very busy road, and it's like just the power of so much support was absolutely moving, you know. And I think that so many people in the city also connected with what we were going through because we connected it to the class issues within the city, right? And
0: Right.
1: like looking at how money is connected into the city, and therein, like money sees the schools, money sees the privatization of the schools and the opportunities to get in here, and the change, the ways in which our youth are being educated, you know. But the people are here, and the people were here as well when we had to adopt this new textbook. The school
0: Right.
1: district wants to call it curriculum, but it's a textbook. But people still came out because that's what we needed at the time.
0: You know, the thing that always comes to mind is if politics is a combat sport, relationships are intentional. And, you know, it's like come hell or high water, I might have to make a phone call to you, Amy or Gabriella, and we have to break bread. It's got to be intentional, you know, so that those bonds are there. And I say that because there is an elephant in the room that has been responsible for not only studying the way that people relate to one another, but has been very keen and has become expert at manipulating those relationships, creating barriers with those relationships, or and even gaslighting us to believe that certain things are happening when in reality on the ground they're not. And we're talking about the tech companies. What role have they played? Going back to your point, Nolan, of hey, this is a cash cow too. Can we get our, you know, program in here? Why do we even need teachers? We have AI technology. You can learn from, you know, the experts. And what role have they played either in funneling money into campaigns or, you know, or the presence they've had in redirecting people or disrupting the type of advancements that we would ideally want to. I'll start off with you, Gabriella.
2: Before you named tech companies, which is entirely true, I was also thinking about the Chronicle and the media and the way
0: Yeah.
2: they, you know, convince people certain things are happening when in reality they're not. But what I think is really important is to recognize how these tech companies have essentially pushed out the communities that we represent in these spaces and that tend to come out. And in San Francisco, what that's looked like in all of our neighborhoods, the mission is completely different, considering how high rents are and why and how involved tech companies were in making that happen. And then you think about what they're selling, the products that they're selling, and how even those people wouldn't have their children using them. So now, when you get to the point where there's a school board who will essentially pass and say yes to anything that's brought up, they can get away with so much. And when you think about the seat, people are voting on anything and everything that has to do with the school. And sometimes we don't even have a discussion on it. It's just sort of an all vote, like support this contract, support this agreement, whatever it is. So the public doesn't even have the ability to have full conversations unless a school board member pulls it out and talks about, well, what is this company? What are they doing? What's the outcomes? Like, So it's gotten to the point now where people in San Francisco were sold this idea that the school board was out of control. We have to take out those members and get folks who are here to make students learn better. And because that's not happening, I think when it came to the strike, there was this energy that was needed and so excited because we've seen things just go downhill. We were pro voters for the recall were promised this idea and it didn't happen. Now we have a superintendent who has no education background. She wasn't voted in to be in the seat. She didn't go through the proper process and is now the voice of San Francisco testifying in Congress. And it's maddening in a way that I think when the strike happened, educators were so, I mean, they've been ready. They've been on the line. They've been taking on all this work. They teach ethnic studies, despite the attacks that teachers across the country continue to face. And I think it was what the city needed in this way to be able to support teachers doing this work and to be involved in the strike. And a signal to tech companies that we're still out here, that people are still going to organize and show up when necessary. But we also do need to start more formally educating people on how they get away with getting these contracts into school districts.
0: Right. As we can kind of wrap it up, any marching orders that you all want to give people that are listening? I'll start off with you, Nolan, and marching orders, solutions, anything.
3: I just want to reiterate the core issue. Number one, that white discomfort shouldn't trump BIPOC kids' educational opportunities. The other thing, though, and looping back on this right here, that we have not found yet technology that can educate as well as an actual educator. And unfortunately, there's a mass ethos that those who do and those who can't teach. I hear that crap all the time. And there's a profound distrust of teachers. Oh, why are you indoctrinating our students? Why are you indoctrinating our students? I can barely get my students to read the whole syllabus. How in the heck am I indoctrinating them? Give me a break. But there's so much ideology out there that's anti-education. And in the big picture on it, I want the listeners just to knock it off in the sense that I don't believe that education should be beyond critique, but don't parrot these right-wing talking points. Because in the big scheme of things, there's a very important reason why educators, both K-12 and higher ed, were the very first and foundational attacks that the Heritage Foundation, Project 2025, Chris Ruffo, the Manhattan Project, or the Manhattan Institute, and Donald Trump went after. And it is because an educated and critically aware populace is the number one most important vanguard against tyranny that we have. This is where we're at. Does it mean that we don't critique and we don't develop and we don't reflect and build and grow? Of course not. But at the end of the day, what we have here, the people, the relationships, the critical analysis, the learning rooted in community is foundational to our own personal collective defense, as well as a defense against tyranny.
0: Nolan Cabrera, we appreciate you. Amy, last comments, marching orders.
1: I am now a parent and also a teacher. And understanding the school boards and the issues that are happening locally, I do think are really important. And parents have such a strong voice. I have talked too many times in front of the school board as an educator, and I will continue to do so. But as a parent, like there's a difference when you walk in to the school board in front of them as a parent. And we have power in our voice as parents, as community members, and the youth, obviously, too. But I want to encourage parents to know that they can call in, they can go in, and their voices are really heard and needed.
0: Appreciate that, Gabriella. Last comments, marching orders.
2: I'm thinking specifically about teachers and classroom educators who have the power and ability to teach these concepts and how we've been saying we're just teaching the truth. To continue to do that, and recognize that there are groups and communities who will come out to support them, especially when the attacks come, because they may. But just reminding people that that's where the power is. Young people need to see this, need to hear this. We know the results are positive and powerful. And there are so many groups and communities willing to stand by people who are able to do this work, and we'll keep doing that.
0: Gabriela Lopez, Amy Rochelle, and Nolan Cabrera. I want to thank you all for joining us this afternoon. We're going to take a break here on Hard Knock Radio. We'll be right back.

0: I'm Dr. Anthony Lizerwitz, and this is Climate Connections. Last December, Eric G., a student at the University of Hawaii, traveled from Honolulu to one of the harshest, most remote places on Earth, Antarctica.
1: Nothing really prepares you for that first moment when you

0: up, his mom told him to always leave a place better than he found it.
1: And I feel like that's kind of where my passion thrived for environmental sustainability. You know, we only have one Earth, and it's our job to take care of it.
0: And he hopes that talking about his time in Antarctica inspires others to build a more sustainable future.
1: When you go there, you just kind of feel something different change inside of you. And I definitely felt that, and I still feel that today.
0: Climate Connections is produced by the Yale Center for Environmental Communication. 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

0: I'm Dr. Anthony Lizerwitz, and this is Climate Connections. Over the past decade, more than 100,000 people in the U.S. have developed an allergy to red meat, triggered by the bite of a Lone Star tick. Unlike most ticks, which passively wait for an animal to latch onto, Lone Star ticks can identify a potential host and quickly crawl toward them.
1: I call them like a hunter tick.
0: Saravanan Tangamani is director of the SUNY Center for Vector-Borne Diseases at Upstate Medical University in New York. He says Lone Star tick saliva and red meat both contain a molecule called alpha-gal. A tick bite can transfer alpha-gal into a person's blood, which can trigger an immune response. After that, whenever that person is exposed to alpha-gal, like when they eat a burger or steak, it can cause an allergic reaction. Symptoms can include hives, vomiting, and in rare cases, life-threatening anaphylaxis. Lone Star ticks thrive in warm areas and were traditionally found in southern states. But as the climate warms, their range is expanding.
1: We are now seeing more Lone Star ticks in the northeast United States as well.
0: For example, cases of alpha-gal syndrome have spiked on Long Island. So the prevalence of the aggressive hunters and the risk of developing a red meat allergy is on the rise. Climate Connections is produced by the Yale Center for Environmental Communication. To learn more about climate change, visit climateconnections.org.

0: I'm Dr. Anthony Lizerwitz, and this is Climate Connections. Ryan Reed is from the Karuk, Hupa, and Yurok tribes in California. Growing up, he learned how his people long used intentional fire to keep landscapes healthy.
1: But we were never able to actually go out and do those things.
0: In the early 1900s, states and the Forest Service began mandating that all fires be suppressed, effectively outlawing indigenous fire practices. The Forest Service has since reversed those policies, but their legacy remains. Many areas are overgrown with trees and brush that fuel severe fires, and the risks are growing as the climate warms. In 2020, after a deadly wildfire near his home, Reed became a wildland firefighter with the Forest Service, a job he held for 4 summers. He says at times it felt contradictory.
1: Fighting fire for an agency that have historically marginalized and oppressed my people.
0: But he wanted to help keep people safe. And now he's tackling the root of the problem by helping reduce the risk of intense fires. He co-founded Fire Generation Collaborative, a youth-led organization. The group educates people on the beneficial uses of fire and advocates for indigenous land management practices to build a more resilient future for all. Climate Connections is produced by the Yale Center for Environmental Communication. To learn more about climate change, visit climateconnections.org.

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1: I'm Dr. Anthony Lizowitz, and this is Climate Connections. In 1994, Minnesota banned new nuclear power plant construction in the state. Now, lawmakers are considering whether to end that ban. Minnesota aims to fully transition to zero-carbon electricity by 2040. To meet that goal, it's investing in solar, wind, and batteries. But it's not always sunny or windy out, and batteries cannot yet fill the gaps for very long. So as the state retires coal plants and prepares to phase out gas plants,
2: we're left with challenges in replacing the type of generation that can turn on and stay on for a very long time.
1: Sydney Lieb, who helps oversee utility regulation for the Minnesota Department of Commerce, says nuclear plants could help because they can provide energy 24/7 and do not emit carbon pollution. Nuclear has drawbacks, though. Building plants is slow and expensive. Dangerous nuclear waste must be managed and stored. And some people worry about the possibility of a nuclear accident, although the risk is extremely low. Advocates say nuclear is far safer than fossil fuels, which warm the climate.

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1: When I'm a human fly, I spit it in a while. I say buh-buh-buh-buh, and it's just because I...
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0: I'm Dr. Anthony Lizerwitz, and this is Climate Connections. On the hottest summer days, when lots of people turn on the AC, the demand for power spikes, and the grid must be able to supply enough electricity. So the size of the power grid is determined in large part by the scale of these short periods of intense demand.
1: This is quite expensive because we only have a handful of hours of the year that are very hot and very cold.
0: So Adam Farbaugh of the energy technology company Uplight says lowering that peak demand can lower costs.
1: We don't have to build out as many power plants. We don't have to build as much transmission, as much distribution.
0: So some utilities now offer financial incentives for customers who reduce their energy use during periods of peak demand. Some participants sign up for text alerts that tell them when to turn down their thermostat or make other energy-saving adjustments. But customers who have Wi-Fi-connected devices like smart thermostats and hot water heaters can agree to have these changes happen automatically.
1: So you don't have to think about it.
0: The changes are very slight, only a degree or two.
1: Because people want hot showers and cold beers, is the saying.
0: But across many participants, the energy savings add up and help reduce pressure on the grid. Climate Connections is produced by the Yale Center for Environmental Communication. To learn more about climate change, visit climateconnections.org.
2: 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Solar energy improves public health, it reduces energy bills, reduces greenhouse gases, and supports utility grid reliability. But more importantly, solar energy promotes jobs and economic development. This solar fact is a public service announcement of this station.
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0: I'm Dr. Anthony Lizerwitz, and this is Climate Connections. A few years ago, Iowa City took a bold step. It made every ride on every city bus free. The city wanted to help people avoid driving, which creates a lot of planet-warming carbon pollution. And it worked. Sarah Gardner, Iowa City's Climate Action Coordinator, says that in the first year of free fares, cars in the city drove 1.8 million fewer miles, and bus ridership jumped.
1: Our ridership increased 43%, and it has continued to grow even after that, so more and more people are getting on the bus.
0: Last year, the city council extended the free fares and paid for them in part by raising parking fees, creating another reason to take the bus. The city has also run programs to promote the bus, like having artists decorate bus stops and hosting a contest to see which route gained the most new riders.
1: Everybody on that bus got donuts in the morning, which was quite popular, as you can imagine.
0: Gardner says increasing bus ridership has benefits beyond reducing emissions. It frees up the road for bikes and pedestrians and helps neighbors to get to know each other.
1: And I am just so proud of the way the community has both embraced fare-free transit and also benefited from it.
0: Climate Connections is produced by the Yale Center for Environmental Communication. To learn more about climate change, visit climateconnections.org.
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For me, he is also my father. In 1994, Bishop Evans founded Soul Harvest Ministries in Highland Park. 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Bishop Evans has devoted his life to ministry, education, and service. His work has extended beyond the church through partnerships and efforts that have supported the well-being of residents across the community. Today, a portion of John R. Street from McNichols to Ferris bears the honorary name Bishop Lewis E. Evans Boulevard, recognizing a lifetime of service to others. 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I am Pastor Brenda Evans Newell, and this Community Spotlight message is brought to you by Christ Harvest Fellowship, Soul Harvest Ministries, and WNUC 96.7 FM.

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3: I'm Dr. Anthony Lizowitz, and this is Climate Connections. On an early fall day in the North End neighborhood of Detroit, residents hopped on bikes for a guided tour of solar installations. 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
4: So people got to see solar in an operation that they never would have imagined. 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
3: Reverend Joan Ross is founder of the North End Woodward Community Coalition, a nonprofit in the largely low-income African-American neighborhood. She says many families in her community struggle to pay electricity bills that are very high. Going solar can reduce those monthly bills. 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It also arranges bulk buying discounts to reduce the upfront costs of installing solar panels. Ross is determined to make sure that more people can access clean, affordable energy.
4: To actually see these things coming to life in my community and the ways that people can embrace solar, it's really an exciting time for me.
3: Climate Connections is produced by the Yale Center for Environmental Communication. To hear more stories like this, visit climateconnections.org.
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1: I'm Dr. Anthony Lizowitz, and this is Climate Connections. During heavy downpours, stormwater can wash over roads and lawns, picking up pollution and flooding streets and homes. As the climate warms, many areas will get more extreme rain. But homeowners can help limit flooding with a simple and attractive bit of landscaping, replacing lawn grass with native plants. Native plants are species that are indigenous to a region and a natural part of the local ecosystem. In western states, for example, that might include riverbank lupin or blue elderberry. In the Northeast, that could mean Joe Pieweed or winterberry, a type of holly. Many native plants like coneflowers, big bluestem, and Indian grass have longer roots than lawn grass. These roots help absorb and filter stormwater and stabilize the soil to prevent erosion. And local birds, insects, and mammals often rely on native species for shelter and food. So replacing even part of your lawn with native plants can provide many benefits. 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

0: And I do want to hear about Chris Kobach's white nationalist ties in Kansas, because oftentimes we forget that in California, where I live, and some other states, we're insulated a little bit from some of the shenanigans and some of the rise of fascism that's happening across our country. I did want to bring up those sports. Colin Kaepernick, in the last few hours, I saw on my phone his trial for collusion that he shares with Eric Reed, and his lawyer said that the case is going forward. And so that's a big win for Colin Kaepernick, and we should be covering that story going forward. But obviously a big win for someone like Kaepernick. It doesn't prove anything, obviously, with collusion or what might happen, but it's possibly leading to a settlement from the NFL and or some sort of trial, which I don't think the NFL would want. And again, that's Eric Reed and Colin Kaepernick filed a collusion grievance against the NFL. It has now decided to go forward. And another sports story that I think is important from everyone who knows me knows I'm an Oakland Raider fan, and Oakland was losing its sports, its high school sports, and they owed about $500,000. And this is a team, by the way, that still owes the city about $160 million that they still owe. This team doesn't owe it, of course, but the stadium is still needs to be upgraded and retrofitted. And of course, that's about $160 million. So the Raiders and all their generosity, and everyone said, oh my God, how generous. Of the $500,000 they owe, they gave $250,000 from an NFL team. So take that. That's your sports kind of breakdown here. But I think it's insane. The bill was $500,000. They can't front that. Mark Davis, who owns the team, and his father Al before him, swindled the city. They brought the team back. They, you know, of course they had to publicly finance the stadium like the NFL makes us all do. The NFL should all be. Where is this? When I was a kid, VH1 went out to Save the Music, and they put, you know, instruments in the classrooms. Where's the NFL? Oakland, the city, is losing sports. The NFL should pony up a bill. You know, I mean, you want to talk about being offended by kneeling or offended by the hitting they do and everything else. If you want to talk about youth sports, oh, the city of Oakland's going to lose youth sports. You know, the NFL should step up. The Raiders at least did something, but it's only half the measure. Anyway, on to the show. More informed rant. A little, you know, talking about white nationalists. And we're going to hear from Catherine Powers about the stuff of nightmares.
1: Of course, the war.

0: So my guest is Catherine Power. She's a middle school social studies teacher, and she has written a piece for Huffington Post, part of their new series of editorials, personal stories. And the piece is entitled, "I Spent 5 Days at a Family Detention Center, and I'm Still Haunted by What I Saw." Thank you so much for joining me.
1: Oh, I'm thrilled to be here. Thanks.
0: And can I ask you, because so I'm reading your piece, and I think I want to start with kind of how you got involved in the group that you went with, and you write about your background in social work. Is that also part of the reason that you decided to go down, because you have this

0: kind of history?
1: You know, I mostly decided to go down because I've been sitting at home just writhing about what's happening in our country right now. And, you know, this issue in particular, the detention of women and small children and separation of families, but just, you know, everything. And I have found it difficult to find concrete actions that I can take. You know, I know I can vote, and I know that I can give to causes, and I have done some volunteering with Colorado Immigrant Rights Coalition. But I, you know, it's hard to find things that feel concrete, that they're really helping people. So I jumped at this chance. Definitely having the social work background helped me when I was down there. And obviously knowing Spanish was the biggest thing that helped.
0: And I mean, the stories are pretty horrific that you write about in your article, and you discuss, you know, the trauma that you felt. I mean, you obviously, the title of the piece said you're still haunted by what you saw, and I don't know how far we want to go into it, but I think listeners should know that, I mean, these are pretty horrific conditions, and the people that you dealt with in your article, which is a lot of women, have had traumatic experiences in their home countries. And if I'm not mistaken, a lot of them that you dealt with were from Guatemala or Honduras. But, you know, we're talking about abuse, rape, all sorts of tragedies in their home countries, then to just make the journey. And for those who don't know, you should research it. There have been movies made about it. Getting through Mexico is not an easy task. I think people don't. I think people often forget that it's about 5,000 miles from Guatemala to the United States, and Mexico has very draconian immigration laws as well. And for those who don't know, you know, this is not some trek that you make from going from, like, you know, Texaco down the street. So they've already made that perilous journey. They've already had tragedy in their home country, and then when you're getting these women, they've also had their children taken away, right?
1: And they've, I mean, the initial imprisonment in the Customs and Border Patrol facility in Port Isabel, those conditions are pretty horrific as well. I mean, sort of border on, you know, concentration camp conditions in terms of how people are treated and some of the sort of just cruelty, sort of without purposeless cruelty that's inflicted on the people who are there, even before the children are taken away. And so, you know, I mean, just to clarify, like, and I don't think that this is probably the point of view of any of your listeners, but these are not people who just were sort of like, oh, I'd like to get a better job, let me go to the U.S. These are people who have experienced trauma and really feel fear for their lives in their own countries and are coming here as refugees, and they're following the internationally established procedure for doing that, which is to go to the country where you want to seek asylum, and then to state your fear, which is exactly what all of these women did.
0: And I would agree with you that, you know, this is obviously my listeners, hopefully, you know, but I'm going to get into this, because the reality of this is a two-party problem, and this history of this. This acceptable racism when discussing immigration, though, it really, that's the sad thing. I mean, we're now at this point where we've now reached this draconian level in which it is like a concentration camp. But we're going to get in a little bit. I'm going to ask you a little bit some of the history of it. But yes, no, I mean, there's no question that for the listeners who they should research this, they should know. My listeners should know, but they may not. But yes, this is not something that is as simple as just wanting to come to the United States. I would agree with you on that. And also, and you write in your piece about the S-hole country comments from our president, but we have no examination, and this is a problem, I think, in the media as well, like why these countries are such S-holes and the involvement of the United States and often creating these situations. You know, I mean, Guatemala is an example of it. Salvador is an example of it. Haiti is an example of it, of countries where the damage has been done by administrations and presidents. I mean, it's, you know, Haiti's a perfect example of it. And yet our president seems to, you know, want to have this white nationalist vision. I mean, I just did a really scary interview. I mean, I don't know. I'm going to ask you this because also on this show, I did an interview from Kansas. And it's very scary because Kris Kobach is running there. You know, he's one of Trump's, you know, biggest fans. And he has white nationalists working on the campaign. So it's a very scary time, I think. And I would ask you, because you're in Colorado, how is it in Colorado? Because I often, have California guests. It's very different here. There is still fear. There is still problems. But I want to ask, when you're obviously from a different state, what's it like in Colorado?
1: Well, so I live in Longmont, which is outside of Boulder, Boulder being sort of a bubble, and really the whole Front Range area, a bastion of more progressive thought. And Colorado itself is definitely changing. So I live in a town that is right next to Boulder. And so we are sort of, it used to be more, it was a sugar beet farming and processing area. It was more rural, and it has been sort of taking the overflow of the wealthier town of Boulder. So I would say that there is absolutely, overt racism. There is a mixed race couple in my neighborhood who received after the election a letter that said, we don't want you and your brown kids here, and some other really offensive stuff. But for the most part, the people that I come in contact with are not explicitly racist, although there is plenty of implicit racism and bias and around here. I think Colorado, as a state, I am one of my representatives is Ken Buck, who is somebody who votes a party line with Trump, and there's a lot of right-wing activity. We have Colorado Springs here. The KKK is very strong in the state. So we're the home of Focus on the Family, which is explicitly homophobic. So it's a mixed bag. That's what I would say. I have a lot of students. I teach in a bilingual school, so I have a lot of students who are. A lot of them are second generation. They were born here, Mexican students, and then I have a lot of first generation Salvadoran students who made the trip with one parent or by themselves. And I will say my Central American students are almost without exception traumatized both by the journey and by what they experienced in their home countries. And I would say that the stress in the Mexican families that I work with, that left the level of stress is extremely high. Colorado has hired 100 new, at least 100, that was the last number I saw, new ICE agents. There are ICE raids going on all the time. Many, many, many students that I teach have one parent who was deported. They live in, they live in fear. And even kids who don't live in mixed status families, families where one person doesn't have documents and other people do, everyone feels the pressure. There's somebody publicly calling people who look like you racist, rapists. And there is discussion, constant discussion of illegals. And that really wears on people. And I find that my students, there's a lot of stress.
0: Yeah, and I would, and I, obviously, I mean, for the listen, my listeners, they know this. I mean, I have, I'm in a mixed race relationship, and I that's what I was saying about Colorado, because I feel it in California. I do want to let my listener know quickly that the interview I'm doing right now is with Catherine Power. She's a middle school social studies teacher. She wrote a piece for HuffPo editorials. I spent 5 days at a family detention center. I'm still haunted by what I saw. But yeah, I would definitely, I mean, and this is goes to the white nationalist fervor that we're in right now. The fear, because every day there's stories like they're trying to strip people of citizenship. Even if they are citizens, again, this offensive term about kids who came here and then claim their parents, the birthright citizen. I mean, they're trying to get rid of all of these things. So, I mean, it's a huge level of fear. And I mean, I'll probably try to find some clips of our current immigration, the head of immigration, I'm blanking on his name, but I mean, he looks sometimes like a bulldog, that this is, it's like, this is like their fever dream. And I, so it's, I think people should go out and I'm very thankful for what you did and what you're documenting, because a lot of people do just sit around and hope that voting will do it. So I wanted to thank you for that.
1: Oh, thanks.
0: Yeah. And now
1: I thought it was really a privilege. I'm lucky to be a teacher.
0: Yeah, I mean it's interesting about service because a lot of us it's the same thing. You should be thanked for being a teacher as well because these are even if you have benefits, et cetera, sometimes they can be thankless jobs. I know my brother is a public school teacher in Oakland, and all of the things he has to deal with about being in a community that has so much tragedy. I'm sure you have to deal with it as well. It's something that does grate on you. And so thank you for being a teacher too.
1: Welcome. I love my job, actually.
0: And you know what?
1: But yes, we are underpaid.
0: You know, the interesting thing about your piece, you write one thing. I mean, there's obviously people should go read it or, and then and embrace it and find more about this issue. But something that interests me was, and I bolded it, was a line from your piece. A diabetic woman who had not had insulin in over a week dared to ask for medical attention, an infraction for which she was stripped naked and thrown in solitary confinement. And it goes to something that, I mean, we're doing prison divestment interviews all the time. Orange Is the New Black is a hit show on Netflix. We see that side of a dramatized series. But there's a movement right now to kind of reform prisons, reform ICE. There's the abolish ICE movement's happening. I think that when I read that sentence, it's like, this woman's humanity is being stripped away. I mean, you write about a lot of it, but like that just one sentence, I think captures what I got from your piece and about prison and about your life and for doing nothing wrong. And certainly these women who are claiming asylum, it's just insane that we have this. And so I think, what did you see about that, like with the movements to kind of reform prison? I mean, I don't want to put all that on you, but there is a big movement
1: Well,
0: now to,
1: I do know that there have been efforts, or people inside ICE prisons who have been organizing to try to reform conditions. And one thing that I want to clarify, if you look at Orange Is the New Black or at other the conditions in our regular judicial system, what we need to understand is that in ICE prisons, nobody in ICE prisons has any rights. As far as our government is concerned, all of the constitutional protections that are owed to American citizens who have committed crimes, none of those apply to people who are languishing in ICE prisons. So all of the due process stuff really goes out the window, and all of the recourse that prisoners have, which obviously it doesn't always function the way it should. Even for American citizens who are in jail. But people who are in ICE prisons have even less recourse. So there's even, and really there are no restrictions on what can be done, what kind of treatment they received. And these are, again, people who have committed no crime. They have actually done what you're supposed to do if you're applying for asylum. And so I think those two things are really important. And when you talk about stripping people of their humanity, the two things that I mentioned, and the two kinds of places where people were held in the Port Isabel processing facility, where they were often for 2 or 3 weeks, the people were held in either La Hielera, which is it's the freezer, which is cement cells, hyper air conditioned, and they get like these Mylar sheets. No privacy to use the bathroom, no medical treatment, as in the case of this particular woman who was a diabetic. They all talked about getting frozen. The food was still frozen when they got it. They pretty horrific conditions. The other kind of cell where people are held there is called La Perrera, which is it's called the dog kennel. And they're in chain link fence cages. So if you talk about dehumanization, these are essentially the conditions that you would find in your local humane society. Actually, much worse than the conditions you'd find at your local humane society. But and I think that just as with Nazi prison guards, the guards at these facilities end up, many of them, getting used to those conditions and getting desensitized, and they're told that these people are animals, and then these people are being treated like animals, and then they end up treating these people like animals. And it should also be noted that ICE is the largest employer of Latinos in the United States. And some of the prison guards, many of the people who are of the Border Patrol agents are actually Latinos. So it's an interesting dynamic that takes place between the, you know, sort of shut the door behind you
0: yeah.
1: dynamic that takes place. And it's super complicated.
0: No, it totally. And again, my guest is Catherine Powers, and the article is in the Huffington Post editorial section. I spent 5 days at a family detention center, and I still haunted by what I saw. And she's a middle school social studies teacher. Yeah, you write about that. I want to let you go because I know you're running out of time. But basically, you talk about this is the best paid job one person can get. And then also, just briefly, the stock price, right? They bring it up. I mean, you got to remember these. I mean, we can go on and on about private prisons as well. I mean, these private prisons are geared towards stock price and then obviously to detaining people. And I think that's been a major, not a major change, but it has been a ramp up. It's certainly been, I'm sorry, I'm rambling on. I'm gonna fix this, but let me just do it quickly here. There's been a big change under the Trump administration. This is not a new policy. Of course, it's you get screamed at fake news on both sides, but this is really the first time that they've separated families. But this is a more modern thing. Bill Clinton ended the asylum program in certain ways, and then Obama and Bill Clinton would let families leave, right? They obviously you can't have children in jail, so this has been an uptick in that. But the amount of money that's been invested in these prisons, and you write about the stock price of, and some of these things are CoreCivic and Geo Group, or some of the private prisons have skyrocketed under Trump. And again, I bring up prison divestment because there's a big movement that's been around for a few years. But Wells Fargo, BlackRock, and Chase Bank have invested quite a bit in private prisons, and under the Trump administration, they're, you know, this the amount of money being invested is going sky high. And what's interesting about that and about is that the United Teachers Union, I'm assuming you're part of it, they divested from Wells Fargo over guns, and they're now debating. They just did a report about a month ago about divesting from private prisons because and in Chicago they've done it, in New York they've done it, in California they're looking into it. But the National Teachers Union, the big one, the UTA, is actually looking into divesting, partly because of the rapid growth under the Trump administration and partly because of what you've written about family separations at the border, which have become, it's draconian at its least and almost like fascist at its you know, thing.
1: Right. Well, I mean, I think it's important to right. I mean, especially we can't let Obama off the hook. He, the detention center that I was working at, and the pro bono project, the CARA pro bono project, which is where all your listeners should send all their cash. The CARA pro bono project that I was working with was established under Obama. Then Obama had this sort of delusion that he was actually engaging in a policy debate with Republicans when they had no intention of engaging in any serious policy debate, and he thought that he could that if he could only quote unquote secure the border, so he deported more people than any other president, and he set up these family detention centers for you know, explicitly for families, and so that system was set up. It was in place when Trump came in, and then it went on steroids. And there absolutely is now, with the growth of for-profit prisons, there's an incentive. It's incestuous because the you know, ICE and Customs Border Patrol is incentivized to fill those beds. Sometimes by contract, they are required to keep a certain percentage of those prison beds filled. And then the prison companies make a lot of money, and then they donate to be fair, to both Republican and Democratic candidates, and it's worth looking into whether they have been donating to the person you're voting for. But so it becomes a sort of incestuous cycle.
0: Yeah.
1: And what you refer to with the stock crisis, that actually in one of the trailers, in the legal trailer where I was working, there was this sign. It was almost surreal. The whole thing was really surreal, but the sign was, said, you know, our stock price today, and it had like a little space for somebody to fill it in. And I have to say, I never saw a number in there. It was just sort of, it was bizarre that that was in there, and clearly that, it made clear to me the motivation, CoreCivic's motivation, which as a for-profit company, they would say they have every right to have that motivation. But we would question whether as a society, that's how we want to be making policy, and that's how that should drive how we treat people.
0: Yeah, it's before I let you go, because obviously this is opening up avenues of discussion that can go on for days. The history of it, we've had immigration historians, we got to keep knowing the history and everything else, the militarization of the border, the two-party problem. And as my an activist friend of mine who is undocumented and not a DACA recipient, he's actually undocumented but still is out there in the streets, told me, he said, this is the only department, ICE, in which they have a quota for how many people they have to arrest a day. So, I mean, it's a, right. You know, it's the only department. I mean, imagine if the LAPD or, you know, Colorado State Police had to arrest 55 people a day just to make, you know, just not get fired. And it's, I mean, the system is totally crazed. But I do want to thank you for the piece because I'm letting you go now. But I do recommend, I want to ask you one last thing. And I do recommend
1: Wait,
0: people.
1: Could I just want to say one more
0: thing? Yeah, yeah, say it.
1: It's important that people know that the women whose children, first of all, there are many, hundreds of children who have still not been reunited with their parents. There are hundreds of parents who were sent home, and those children are still languishing here. And many of the women who were reunited with their children continue to languish in the family detention centers in this legal limbo. There is no timeline. They are starting to give up hope. Some of them have decided to self-deport because they have just given up on this country and given up on ever having freedom in this country. So this problem is ongoing, even though I feel like the media has sort of said, oh, phew, we stopped family detention, we stopped family separation. But the separated families, many of them are still separated. The people who were separated will live with lifelong trauma, and the reunited families, many of them are still in legal limbo and still detained in Texas. So I just want to put that out.
0: No,
1: there.
0: Yeah, no, I was going to let you have a kind of a wrap up. So I'm glad. I want to, no, it's fine. I just wanted to make sure people know they can find your piece at Huffington Post. My guest has been Catherine Powers. I spent 5 days at a family detention center. I'm still haunted by what I saw. And I did want to bring this up. I forgot it, but as obviously it just was buried in my notes, but you had two nuns in your group. And one of them said, you know, who questioned God, I mean, with what they saw as well, right?
1: Yeah.
0: I mean,
1: yeah, there were two nuns. They didn't actually go, they weren't there with the group that was organized by Carolina, who's the one who organized my group. But they were amazing women in their late 70s, as many, many nuns I have met are. And they, they were just, and they are people who've worked for a long time. They work in providing legal and educational services to new immigrants in Texas. But what they saw in that prison really shook the faith of at least one of the nuns. So that was that sort of testament to how traumatic those experiences are.
0: Yeah, and before I let you go, because I can't pitch things, you know, for fundraising and everything else, but you can. So please tell me, if someone wants to get off the couch and do something, what's the group you represent, and what can they do to help, whether it's bodies or whatever, just before we let you go, because I'm sure there are some listeners who can spare some time. So just give me kind of the breakdown of where they could find some more information.
1: If you have, if you have time to give, there's Border Angels, Raices organizes volunteers, Cara Pro Bono Project. I know they've actually gotten a big influx of volunteers, but if you have legal skills, particularly if you have legal skills and you're bilingual, Cara Pro Bono Project, that is a great place to send your money to Cara Pro Bono Project. You can also, the ACLU has done a lot of the legal work protecting and forcing the government to reunite these families. And there's also the American Immigration Lawyers Association, who are working really hard to try to protect these people. So those would be the organizations that I would point people to.
0: And I want to thank you again for the article, obviously, but more importantly, the work that you do, and for all the people out there who do this kind of work, thank you, because it's necessary, and obviously the work is not done, but we'll keep having conversations like this, and hopefully we'll change the minds on this very, very contentious issue, but certainly one of the most important of our time. Thank you so much for joining me, Catherine, and have a wonderful day.
1: Thank you. Best of luck to you.

0: Welcome back to the show. My guest is Sherman Smith. He's a reporter for the Topeka Capital Journal. And we're discussing a piece he wrote on August 3rd about Kris Kobach, because he's out there reporting. And the piece is entitled, GOP Consultants Say Kobach Campaign Has White Nationalists on Payroll. And thank you for joining us.
1: Thank you for having me.
0: And so this was the pretty contentious fight, for those who don't know, between Kris Kobach, who I think our listeners should know, and he's kind of got a big national presence because of Trump, and his opponent, who I actually, I'm blanking on his name right now, but this was a contentious fight. And one of the things at the end of this fight was the GOP consultants saying that they had white nationalists on the campaign. But with your reporting, and I recommend people read it, there were young men who were part of these white nationalist groups. So let's get into it a little bit. Where's the fact from fiction here?
1: Well, we should say that they're just allegations at this point. And for a little bit of background, the race was between Governor Jeff Collier, who is the lieutenant to Governor Sam Brownback, who some of your listeners may recognize. He held two terms here and then left in January to go take a ambassador role in the Trump administration. And so Governor Collier stepped in trying to kind of distance himself from the Brownback relationship. Brownback had become the least popular governor in America at one point, and was kind of written off as a long shot at the beginning, but just kind of hung around from really throughout the campaign. His polling showed a tight race between him and Kobach, and that's what it came down to. Kobach actually won by 350 votes when all was said and done. It was, you know, too close to call on election night. That was kind of the landscape here. The story that I wrote was based on some information from political operatives within the Republican Party. They work exclusively with Republicans. They weren't involved with any of the other gubernatorial candidates, although you could, I think, surmise that the only reason they would come forward with this information was to do damage to Kobach's campaign. And they had stepped forward with some of this information about a month before the story published, but it wasn't until the final campaign finance reports came out that, you know, there was a clear and obvious connection between the individuals they had identified being actually on the payroll for the campaign.
0: Yeah, and these young men were given some money, and between July 8th and July 26th, I'm reading from your piece, and they said walk in parades, deliver yard signs, and knock on doors. I was going to say, though, this is where I want to know from Kansas, because Kris Kobach, as you write and has been written about Kris Kobach, I mean, he himself has, as you write in your piece, the Southern Poverty Law Center, which obviously tracks hate groups. Kobach himself has said this is a smear campaign against him, and there was a quote in your article that he's not a racist and they won't tolerate racism, but he's made a fortune, and this was in ProPublica and other places in the Kansas City Star as well, that he's made a fortune using these kind of anti-immigrant initiatives that he's gone across the country and really been swindling towns. I mean, as one person from in your state said, he's like the Music Man. He goes from town to town saying he'll get, you know, he'll solve their immigration problem. And so how does the campaign, because again, you're on this on a local level, how does the campaign balance that? Their views on immigration, Kris Kobach's history of, you know, in the SPLC, the Southern Poverty Law Center, criticisms of Kobach, and now these kind of criticisms, and then also the way I was introduced to you was via Media Matters, in which Kobach has immigration statistics on his website from other white nationalists, Peter Gemma. So how does Kobach's campaign kind of balance that, that they don't tolerate racism, but they have this kind of shady history?
1: I should say that they strongly reject the narrative that the Kansas City Star and ProPublica wrote about in kind of running around to push legislation in these communities and then leaving them with the bill. In his explanation, he says, yeah, they reached out to me, they wanted to do this, and I came in to help them with either writing the law or enforcing the law or defending the law, I should say. And so it's a message that I think played well for him in the primary where he can say, I'm going to stand up to illegal immigration. And I think that that drew a lot of support. We'll have to see if the same support is there in the general election, but it's a theme that he's continuing to push with the Molly Tibbetts murder. He issued a series of statements or a couple of statements complaining about the dangers of illegal immigrants.
0: Yeah, and sorry, Sermon.
1: I should have said too that with the Southern Poverty Law Center, he refers to them as a liberal institution that lacks credibility and is just trying to damage him. So that's the explanation basically from the campaign trail.
0: Yeah, and it's interesting. You know, I want to let my listeners know I'm speaking with Topeka Capital Journal's Sherman Smith. He's a reporter, and he wrote a piece on August 3rd. GOP consultants say Kobach campaign has white nationalists on payroll, and I recommend you read it. And there's something interesting about this campaign that I wanted to kind of swing away from the racism here a little bit, because you mentioned something before that I didn't know, and I think our listeners probably didn't know. One is Brownback, who, yeah, is probably nationally known as someone who's cut the government, you know, to the bone in Kansas, is now a Trump ambassador. But this was a unique election that when I was reading about it, that this is an election where Trump jumped in the primary, which is really rare, and backed Kobach for this, you know, for this primary. And I wanted to get your take on that because I didn't know his opponent had worked for Brownback. What are the internal workings there? And, you know, is this something that could split the vote? I mean, and again, maybe I ask a lot of questions. You can unpack them at your leisure here. But one is first question would be the Trump involvement in the primary, which is incredibly rare. We obviously know the ties between Kobach and Trump because Kobach was part of the voter, you know, his initiative about false voters and in the White House and everything else, and false voting across the country, which was then disproven, and then he's back in Kansas. But then the second question is, how likely is Kris Kobach to win the election in Kansas?
1: Well, that is a lot to unpack. Just starting with the Trump endorsement, it was kind of it seemed inevitable to me that this was going to happen. They were close allies. Kobach had been offered a couple of positions within the Trump administration that he turned down so that he could run for governor. He would brag during some of the debates that he has the president's personal cell phone number, and that, you know, I just talked to him 2 days ago, you know, things like that. And he really played up that position. Trump Jr. came to Kansas twice during the campaign to stump for Kobach, and the governor's campaign, I think, worked as hard as they could to try to keep the president out. They tried to form these relationships, or demonstrate at least to the White House staff that Collier was very much a Trump supporter and that the president could create some divisiveness by leading into this. Governor Collier was the first to sign the letter recommending Trump for the Nobel Peace Prize. They would take a cue from the president on a number of issues when it was discovered that there were some of the immigrant children who had been forcibly separated from parents at the border were being housed at a facility in Topeka. The statement from the governor was very nuanced. It was, we completely support the president's stance, but maybe we should get these, make sure these kids are being well taken care of here. When there was a kind of a brief debacle over whether or not to lower the flags for the journalists who were killed, the governor waited until the president kind of changed his position and said, okay, we can lower the flags, and then instantly he sent out the message to lower the flags in Kansas. You know, he was very careful to not do anything that was in opposition of the president. But in the end, it didn't matter. The president stepped in and endorsed Kobach anyway. Did, as he had done elsewhere, 24 hours ahead of the election, he also did a series of robocalls that went out that morning, the election day morning, for Kobach. And Kobach has said that turned the election for him. You know, obviously, 350 votes is a razor-thin margin, and the advance balloting showed that Collier was winning by a more decisive margin. The provisional ballots, of course, and the day of voting carried Kobach over the top by that very slim margin. And the other thing about that is some of the political science professors I've talked to still aren't clear what the effect of the Trump endorsement was. We had an outlier in this race named Jim Barnett, a former state senator. He had ran for governor as the Republican nominee 12 years ago. He's been out of the legislature for a while, was coming back into the fold, and had really taken a move away from the kind of the hard right stance that Kobach and Collier represent in the party. One of the political professors told me he basically ran as a liberal in this race. He wanted to expand Medicaid, for instance, was one of his main platform. And in the polling for this, you know, they say you can discount Kobach's internal polling throughout because it showed that he had a 10-point lead. And if that were true, then either all the undecideds at the last second broke for Collier, or Trump's endorsement had a negative effect. Neither of those is likely. But the governor's polling showed that it was basically a tied race throughout the entire process. And it also showed that about 15% would support Jim Barnett. And on election day, 10% supported Jim Barnett. So one possible theory is that whatever lift that Kobach got from the president's endorsement could have been offset by, you know, maybe that 5% defecting, getting cold feet at the last second from Barnett and saying, let's get behind Collier too. Kind of choose the lesser of two evils in their mind. You know, it's all kind of hypothetical at this point. We don't really have exit polling to know. But one of those professors, Patrick Miller, who's you know, great with numbers and polling and 40% in the general election and win. And that's possible because we have a strong independent candidate here named Greg Orman, who has a lot of name recognition from a race against Senator Pat Roberts 4 years ago, where the Democrats forced their own candidates off the ticket to throw all their support behind Greg Orman. I wound up coming, I think, about 11 points short, but at one point it looked like he was leading the race. Roberts had to bring in some D.C. experts to run his campaign in the final 2 months and put him over the edge. So a lot of people remember Greg Orman, and it's unclear, you know, if he would get 15% of the vote, 20%, maybe 10%. But the thought is, once he crosses that 10% line, it's going to be very difficult for Democrats to win the election because 40% is seen as the absolute floor for a Republican candidate.
0: Wow. You know, I mean, I want to let my listeners know I'm speaking with Sherman Smith of the Topeka Capital Journal. He's a reporter. He wrote a piece about Kris Kobach, who, based on what I just understood, could be the next governor of Kansas. GOP consultants say Kobach campaign has white nationals on payroll. And again, I want to end maybe with this, because the concern here is, you know, just, it's just interesting because, again, I'm here in California, so I don't know how the average man on the street in Kansas is dealing with this. Is, you know, what are the people that this, you know, the classes that are could be affected by this, the immigrant classes, the you know, African Americans, again, you know, minority opinions on the street. What are they feeling today, and what are they feeling about this election?
1: Well, actually, a day or two before the story that we're talking about published, there was a rally at the State House. It was organized by a group that I think it's called Kris Kobach is Wrong for Kansas, the Political Action Committee. And they included some speakers in that rally that are immigrants or are diverse. You know, there was a couple of DACA recipients who kind of stuck their neck out knowing that they could be targeted by appearing in public and speaking about this. And one of them just kind of, you know, emotionally said, I just wish that I could have a conversation with Mr. Kobach and ask him, why are you so interested in me? And I posed that question through his spokeswoman, Denedre Herbert, and I didn't get a response that day on that question. Another speaker was a Muslim woman who, she was born and raised in Kansas. Her parents are U.S. citizens, so she's an American, she's a Kansan, but she's also a Muslim. And I remember talking to her afterwards and saying, you know, what's the practical effect of a politician like Kris Kobach and his policies? You know, does it actually affect you on a daily basis? And she said, when I meet people for the first time, they ask if I'm a terrorist. They want to know, are you a terrorist? Am I a terrorist? And even if they don't ask, you know, she feels that they're kind of wondering anyway to themselves, am I dealing with a terrorist here just because she's Muslim? And so, you know, I don't know statewide how that translates, but I know there are people who have those concerns in Kansas.
0: Wow. You know, it's definitely a story we have to keep on. And, you know, I mean, with the rise of all this across the world, really, I mean, stories every day. I want to thank you for the article. The article, again, is available in the Topeka Capital Journal, and the reporter, Sherman Smith. And I recommend, you know, again, especially in states that, you know, you go out to Topeka Capital Journal. I mean, this Chris Kobach character, if you don't know him, you should. And he certainly has a national profile. But thank you so much for the work, Sherman, and thank you for, you know, reporting on this. And we'd love to have you on again.
1: Yeah, thank you for having me.

before I let you go today, I was at the Left Coast Forum in Los Angeles, sponsored by LA Progressives, Dick and Sharon. And Rebel Diaz got to play, and then sadly, because people didn't stay for the whole evening, I was treated to a couple songs. I think this song is very fitting for today's show. It is I'm a Legal Alien. I'm going to play it in its entirety right now, but it's Rebel Diaz, and you can go find their work other places. But this was the Left Coast Forum, and before I really start getting into the song, because I was at the Left Coast Forum, there's obviously a big split within the Democratic Party and among progressive circles. There was a lot of pro-Democrat party people there, but they were very upset at Eric Bauman. They've been very upset. And here in California, Eric Bauman, according to them, took the election, stole it, whatever words you want to use. But I'm now angry at Eric Bauman because instead of focusing on how California could set the standard for progressivism across the country, he decided to tweet out a negative comment, boycott In-N-Out Burger, because In-N-Out continued their trend of giving about $25,000 to the GOP in California. Well, the GOP is dead in California, and so maybe it's time for us Californians to say we can do better, our candidates can do better, and maybe we can set the trend for the country as we have done on many, many issues. So here's Rebel Diaz's song. You know, of course, thanks for listening to Inform Ran. I've been your host, Josh Shear. Stay strong as always, and have a wonderful, wonderful week. So here's Rebel Diaz. Enjoy.

0: 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For me, he is also my father. In 1994, Bishop Evans founded Soul Harvest Ministries in Highland Park. Through the years, the ministry has provided food and clothing assistance, youth and senior programming, community gathering space, and spiritual support for individuals and families throughout the area. Bishop Evans has devoted his life to ministry, education, and service. His work has extended beyond the church through partnerships and efforts that have supported the well-being of residents across the community. Today, a portion of John R. Street from McNichols to Ferris bears the honorary name Bishop Louis E. Evans Boulevard, recognizing a lifetime of service to others. For more information regarding Soul Harvest Ministries and the dedication of Bishop Louis E. Evans Boulevard, visit soulharvestmen.org or email soulharvestministries1@outlook.com. 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

0: Thanks for having us.
1: So it's great to see you both. I mean, it's been a long time since I've seen you face to face, but certainly wonderful to always have that connection with you. So let's start off. Ash, you are one of the co-founders of a company called Solar Party Detroit. So tell me a little bit about Solar Party. How long has it been around? And what's this role of co-founder? We're doing a lot of this co-something right now in Detroit. So tell me a little bit about it.
0: Sure. So Solar Party Detroit was founded in 2016. We originally were a group of folks from all different sectors. Me coming from kind of the creative sector, we've had people in finance and government, film, who were really just meeting casually to talk about clean energy and prototyping some very early experiments and getting our own equipment and gadgets off grid that quickly turned into other people seeing those things and wanting to know if they could use these battery packs that we were building. And once other people started to express interest in using some of our equipment, we kind of formalized it and turned it into a business model that essentially is a solar generator rental company that deploys off-grid pre-charged battery packs out to Detroit and beyond to power events. And we like to have fun while we're doing it. And we like to show up for things that are meaningful. So we've powered everything from concerts to film screenings on jumbotrons and neighborhoods to homegoing ceremonies to walking tours. But we've been focusing in the past few years on a specific demographic that we'll talk about at some point, DJs and the music community in Detroit. And then, Diane, I'm sure you'll have more to add about what Solar Party is, but I'm going to answer the founder question since I got the mic. Founder, so co-founder. There was a group of us that kind of were meeting up at each other's homes, sitting around a table, looking at equipment and talking about how to get solar out into the community and make it more accessible. So, founder just means we were there at the table launching this thing. And I would say another kind of hat that I wear is owner. So not all the folks who founded the organization are still sort of doing the day-to-day activities of the business. Diane and I are two of those kind of stragglers, keeping the L3C, the low profit organization going. But yeah, we were just there at the beginning. We decided to name this thing that we were doing and filed a little bit of paperwork eventually to kind of make it official. Yeah, that's what the co-founder is all about.
1: So I hope you patent this or trademark this or something. The other day I was in a meeting and somebody showed me this huge traveling trailer with solar panels. And I said, "Oh, that's Diane's idea. What did you get this from?" So I don't know. Is it something you could patent? Did you trademark it, Diane? Because you guys were there way before people thought about doing this.
2: Thank you for that. I don't know that you can trademark it, though. In fact, as you know, there are other companies out there who are doing similar things. But as far as we're concerned, you know, the more clean energy in the world, the better. And I think there's room for everybody.
1: So Josephine has my heart. You mean you didn't trademark Josephine and now Grover?
2: We did not trademark. I
1: Oh.
2: think we might be the only company that names our generators. And so, you know, that way
1: Okay.
2: your fondness can, you know, kind of be personified. But no, we do try and make things easy for our customers where we deliver the solar generators to your location, get you all set up and plugged in. And then when your event is over, we take it all away. So we try and make it easy and focus on customer service. And like I said, we're trying to introduce people to solar.

0: and provide a service. Usually events are outdoors, right, where they need power and they need quiet power and that doesn't smell. And so solar fits a nice niche, especially with events that do have audio as part of their event.
1: So I think that WNUC first became involved in about 2019. It was definitely before COVID, and it was after the station launched. And we were doing an outdoor event in Highland Park, and we had contacted you for help because we wanted this to be outdoors, didn't want all those cords and cables running across the parking lot. And especially with all the equipment, we took the whole radio station on a remote. And we didn't want all of that. Somebody's going to trip and fall, and this is going to be a problem. And we didn't want to hook into a building's power supply when we really weren't part of that building. And you came to our rescue. Much to my surprise, this huge thing came. It wasn't huge then. It was probably smaller than my mind remembers. But it came with everything we needed. It was amazing to us. Morris and I sat for 8 hours, I think, and broadcasted the whole radio station from this remote location sitting on a parking lot. So describe, if you can, Josephine. What is Josephine consist of?
0: Well, you were the original on-air off-grid, Reverend Ross.
1: The radio station
0: broadcasting on solar. So Josephine was a little wagon on four wheels with a handle that you pull. She weighed 600 pounds, so she was kind of a heavy wagon, but she had a little onboard solar panel and an auxiliary one that you could plug in so that she could get charged up faster, and batteries inside and a plug on the side. And so the solar, when she's sitting outside, would charge the batteries up. And then when we delivered it to your event and really any customer that we deliver to, the batteries are already charged coming into it. So if your event happens at night, that's still okay. But we're happy that you're happy, and being an advocate of solar, you just help prove what we're talking about, right? So thank you for being a customer, and I know you love Josephine, and she loved you back.
1: We had an opportunity to use Josephine several times. And then I guess she was sort of retired early. And then we were introduced to our mate, Grover. So what is Grover? How big and how powerful is, I can imagine, and we've done one show or two shows, I think, with Grover since then. But how big and how powerful is Grover?
2: Yeah, so Grover's our workhorse. Grover is a 35 kilowatt hour trailer. So if Josephine was a wagon, Grover is the trailer. So he's got his own wheels, four wheels. He gets hooked to a trailer and hitch and then brought out to an event. He weighs about 2,500 pounds. So that's really, he's a big boy. But he's got solar panels, just like Josephine did, built into his makeup on the top and the sides of the trailer. So when he pulls up to the event, he can be placed where the sun is best, usually is what we try to do, so that we actually can be charging those batteries back up as he's being used. So to give some kind of real world context, Grover has powered kind of an industry standard DJ set, right, with four monitors, four turntables, a mixer. We invited a DJ to come and set up at a remote location, and we just said, hit play, and we'll see how long we can go. And after 8 hours, the sun was setting. It was like, all right, we know that Grover can sustain an 8-hour DJ setup. probably more, right? But we just pulled the plug. So that gives you kind of a ballpark for his capacity. And similarly with JJ, we pretty much show up. Usually it's me with my little truck, and I drive over, set up Grover on site, leave him there, pop his solar panels out, and then loop back around and come get him. And the beautiful thing about him is that he's charged things that, you know, don't really need that much power, but it gives folks, if they want to rent Grover rather than a smaller unit like Josephine, you don't really have to worry about it. You know, that's one of the things that we're trying to do when we go out and deploy things, is educate folks about how photovoltaics work, right? And on the one hand, we want them to feel confident and safe that we're going to have enough power to support their electronics and their events. We talk with them regularly before we actually say yes to a client, to just find out what exactly they're trying to power. And in that process, they're learning too, that, it's not unlimited, right? These are still Earth's resources that we need to be mindful of. And it's kind of modeling some of the questions that those of us who are energy conscious and Earth conscious ask ourselves regularly: how many resources am I using that maybe I do need, but, you know, maybe there are some things that I don't actually need to have the kind of impact that I want to do artistically or musically or through my organization. So 35 kilowatt hours. And for those folks who don't want to do the math, that's like 35,000 watts, right? So most people know watts.
1: So, you know, the amazing thing about Grover is, I think the first time we used Grover, we had to do a bouncy house along with the whole radio station being there. So we were able to, and I guess when I booked this bouncy house, I never realized they didn't come with their own power source or something. And we found out, oops, we've got to do a bouncy house with kids all day long and all of that. So I just guess people never think of the possibilities that we have now that we have this portable access to energy like this. So if you're planning an all-day carnival event, or, you know, just a hangout in the park, a family reunion, then you really need to think about the power source and the things that you can do with this kind of equipment. It's just amazing to have that access. So if you would, what happens if it rains during the day? Okay, we got this wonderful outdoor event. We're like a third of the way in, and here comes the thunderstorm. What do people have to be concerned about?
2: Maybe I'll talk about this a little bit, because we actually we pulled Grover up outside of the Wright Museum. And Diane and I were going, you know, at the hardware store early in the morning looking for new cables. We hadn't necessarily done this type of a thing where we're working with a bunch of different, we were working with a bunch of new types of electronics that the sound people had. So we parked Grover outside of the Wright Museum, and then we ended up running a sort of heavy duty extension cord into the museum so that all of the sound for the concert that was being put on by wonderful Detroit music maker, super cool Wicked. She was doing a kind of theatrical musical performance inside of the rotunda. So it was raining for quite a bit of that. And because, you know, the event is taking place indoors where there technically is grid power, but conceptually, super cool Wicked wanted to be thinking about it, and the Wright Museum wanted their Earth Month programming to be off grid. So we can pull up along the side of a building and run a cord in, so that, you know, even if you have access to grid power, but conceptually what you want to do is decrease your carbon footprint. You can do that. But Grover is all buttoned up. He lives outside for the most part, because he needs to be able to charge in the sun. So if it rains, that's okay with Grover. Some of our smaller units, they're all What I should mention is that we eventually stopped building them ourselves. Once other people wanted to use it, none of us are licensed electricians, and so we thought we better actually start thinking about what's UL listed, and we don't want anybody getting hurt or electrocuted. So we've actually been deploying off the shelf units, and so there's a requirement for them to be able to perform up to a certain degree in different conditions. So while they're not waterproof like Grover is, Ziggy, who's another one of our units, that's a 6.4 kilowatt hour wagon. JJ is what is 4 kilowatt hour, 4 or 5 kilowatt hour wagon. They're not waterproof, but they're water tolerant and kind of built to be outside, at least for some degree.
1: So you're saying, I don't know, Ziggy and the new folks that have joined us at Solar Party. So they're now, we can, so what's the smallest size? What would, and you said you did home goings. That was amazing. I mean, that's like, wow. But so what's the smallest size, and what would you think the use for that model would be?
0: Well, the smallest size is actually what we used at the homegoing, because it was an outdoor celebration, and it involved microphones and a projector that projected slides of the so we have a unit that's, you know, about the size of a big box, and it's 25 pounds or so to carry, and that'll power those things for a couple hours relatively easily. And it, you can plug solar panels into it as well to try to recharge the battery as it goes. So that's the smallest, and it has 1 kilowatt hour. So so Grover has 35 kilowatt hours. That's the biggest. And the smallest is 1 kilowatt hour unit. And the wagons, the two wagons that we have now, JJ stands for Josephine Jr. So that's the tribute to Josephine. those are wagons that are in the middle at 4 kilowatt hours or 6 kilowatt hours. And when someone's interested in renting something, we try and understand what their needs are. What are you trying to power, and how long do you need to power it? So those are the two factors. And then we say, okay, well, you can, then we recommend what size of generator based on those needs.
1: So a little less than 10 years we've been doing this. So what's the demand now? Are people catching on? Do they see this? Not just those of us who are energy crazy, I mean, because there's that group, but the rest of the city, because I'm always interested in what's the learning factor out there. Are people understanding, catching on to solar and to renewable energy? So what's the demand right now?
0: Well, I'm gonna give an answer, a couple local examples, and then Ash, if you want to talk to some more industry examples, because I think those are both good ways of demonstrating how it's catching on. When we first started, we mentioned that we, our very first units were DIY, and our little group of co-founders built those. Then, like, Josephine was a custom build, Grover is a custom build, and now you can get things that are a good size that are off the shelf or manufactured. So that's an idea of, from the availability point of view, you can buy these things at Costco now. And but I will tell you, you powered a bouncy house, and then now we added that to our resume, and we had a customer last summer who wanted to power a bouncy house, and we said, well, we could do that. And so as people understand, and it works, and it's very important to us to make sure that you don't run out of juice when you're running this event, because we are not only trying to power your event, but also demonstrate to you and all of your visitors at the event that solar power can do this. If you're a DJ and your power source is right next to you and it's quiet and it doesn't smell, then people can remember that and say, wow, that's great. I need something like that. And so we've seen some response that way that's been very encouraging to us. And there are some really interesting things happening at the industry level as well, at bigger, like major types of events with some pretty big names behind them, where sustainability is starting to become important. And I'll let Ash talk to that a little bit.
2: Yeah, sure. There are more and more festivals who are trying to think about how to incorporate clean energy. So some are using kind of kinetic energy, right, where you have your festival goers get on a bicycle and that stored energy creates enough juice to power the water station or, you know, small things. So what we're seeing is that it's starting to trickle in. And only recently, I think last year, Billie Eilish was the headliner at Lollapalooza in Chicago. And her set was totally off grid. It was powered by solar energy. And but that was just last year. And she's a musician who is specifically interested in that, right? Mm-hmm. So she co-founded something called the Music Decarbonization Project with this group called Reverb.org, who their whole thing is to figure out how to get the entertainment industry to have less of an impact and be more aware of the sort of carbon that they're contributing. So, and then maybe 10 years or so ago, Bonnaroo. So I'm a music person. I go to festivals. I've been going to music festivals for a long time. So I've been, even before I was interested in solar, but lately I've been taking inventory. You know, I'm there for the music, but I'm also kind of keeping an eye on the infrastructure a little bit. And as an example, Bonnaroo in Tennessee charged, you know, ticket purchasers a dollar extra and said, if you pay a dollar extra, we can fund a pop-up solar farm, right? And and that was 10 or so years ago, maybe more by now. So there's been, Willie Nelson has his Good Luck Tour that has been off grid. So there's trickles of it happening at larger scales. I think the largest questions are, and this has a lot to do with supply chain too, right? Which is a whole conversation about the mining of the materials needed to create batteries and solar panels. Yeah. So solar is not without its problems, right? But electrification ultimately is going to contribute less harm to the environment. And what we've seen is that little by little, at a smaller scale and at a national scale, folks are starting to understand and incorporate clean energy into, it's really been gimmicks, kind of, not gimmicks, but smaller things to this point. Coachella powered their sign, right? Their entry sign. We've powered some lights and things for the African World Festival, bike valet. So I think it's, the engineers are there, the technology is available. I think it's more the industries have to determine that is of value. And I think one of the ways for us in this sector, clean energy sector, solar, to help them understand the value of deploying off-grid and, you know, not diesel generators, is to show the kind of like lifestyle of it, the fun, right? It can save money, which is, capitalists love to hear about that, right? But they also want to hear about, you know, how their customers or their clients or their users are perceiving them. And so, you know, folks want to be perceived as progressive if it's going to mean that people are going to go to their festival, right? And maybe over another one. And I'll just say this little thing too, where we've been partnered with a global group of DJs called DJs for Climate Action, which is made up of DJs from all around the world who essentially said, our lifestyles and our jobs require us to be on flights so much out of the year, mm-hmm. and that's contributing this amount of, you know, carbon to the atmosphere. What can we do as mm-hmm. musicians to change that up? And so they founded this sort of group, and they do an Earth Night program every year, which is on Earth Day and mm-hmm. the surrounding days. So we've been a part of that for the last few years. And so now we're kind of in Michigan, we're already the group that, you know, is using solar powered battery packs. I haven't heard mm-hmm. of anybody else doing this. And now within the DJ and music sector, we're the group on that bill. That's a global bill. It's, you know, 10, 20 organizations doing different kinds of events for this program all over the world. We're the group that's deploying clean energy to support DJ sets. Mm-hmm. So I think it's little by little, but I think it's happening. And it's really exciting to see people start to talk to their friends about us after they've experienced us, you know, by accident, you know, like yeah. randomly coming across us at an event and asking, what is this? Or hired us as part of their organization. So,
1: yeah. I know that you probably had some, the COVID years, the pandemic really sort of put some of that back because people weren't doing events. There were a few attempts to do outdoor events, but not really, and things like that. So, but how do you feel about the reception of not just Grover or the solar party work, but renewable energy in general in Detroit, in the surrounding areas, the local feel for where we are with renewable energy?
0: Well, so far, I feel like Detroit's been, in general, behind. You know, if you look at lists of cities and, you know, there are facts and figures out there about the amount of solar per capita, we're at the bottom of the list. There's a group called Environment America that looks at that every single year. And they group cities into solar stars, you know, and then we're down in the solar beginners. Mm-hmm. That's the name of the group where we are. So we've been toward the bottom, even though we have one of the highest energy burdens in the whole country, and dirty air, you know, that's caused by dirty energy. Detroit has a lot of motivation to clean up our energy, our energy profile. So I keep hoping that we're going to leapfrog, right, and get move up in the pack to address some of these issues that we have in our communities, because the technology is there. Solar is less expensive than it's ever been. And so that's why I started this by saying, so far, we've been at the bottom of the list, but I think we're starting to make some moves at the municipal level and some community efforts. Like, I know, Reverend Ross, you've been very active in the community side of things. And I think some federal initiatives are going to help. And my hope is that Detroit will start to realize some of its solar potential and get on the map.
1: I think that there's been this quiet movement that's been happening, maybe a little underground, or, you know, maybe not out in the open, because frankly, up until these new legislation has come about, there hasn't been the funds to do this with. Mm-hmm. And so it's been a slow movement, especially when we didn't have city support or state support. But now there's a little bit more momentum because there's some federal help that's pushing and driving that along. So I think that I've been interested in solar for about 17, 18 years now. And probably when I first started talking about it, people looked at me like, well, you're real crazy, now, girl. I mean, I don't know what you're talking about, but you crazy. So I think now they don't quite look at me like that. They probably still do, but there are a few people that say, I get you, I got it. And it's been great working with companies like Solar Party Detroit. that somebody else gets it, somebody else hears it, and we're trying, we're pushing through the clutter and actually trying. But you guys have some wonderful taglines. Of course, solar power to the people is really great. You know, I was trying to steal that at one time, but I let it go, gave it back. But there's this other tagline, on air, off grid. I really like that. That's hot to me.
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0: The residents of Detroit should have access to solar energy and its associated benefits: lower electric bills, improved public health, and increased economic development and job opportunities, which are opening up in the solar industry. This solar fact is a public service announcement of this station.
1: So tell me a little bit about how on-air, off-grid fits into this conversation and about your big event that's coming up.
2: Yeah, thanks for the question. We're all about fun. You know, so I feel like sometimes when people who are not in this sector interact with solar folks or energy folks, sometimes it's overly stuffy or it's too technical and it turns people off. It's hard to connect. And so we're always trying to figure out ways to communicate that we like to have fun. We're creative people, right? Diane and I are both artists, right? We work on creative things as much as we do solar things. And so I would say on air, off grid is a kind of, not a byproduct, but an example of some of that. We have been ideating for the last year and a half around ways to extend our annual Earth Day DJ set. So for the last 4 years, this will be the fourth year, we've done a one-day event on Earth Day that, you know, invites a DJ from the community to play some music. And then we stream that and folks can enjoy it. And that happens once a year that we organize it. Other than that, we do get booked or hired to support musical events. But we thought, what if we did more? What if we did extended that programming? So we started thinking about ways that we could connect with and collaborate with DJs more often. And what was born was this kind of dream that we have, which is a kind of roving music and DJ booth, essentially. Mm-hmm. And while we're still dreaming about that, we decided that one of the things that we could start to do to put that energy out there is to signal, right, that we're somebody who wants to support sound makers and music makers in non-traditional spaces, right? Because we can pop up anywhere because we're not relying on the grid. Right. So you want to do a DJ set next to, you know, the Detroit River like Father Dukes did in her Earth Month set last year? Great, we'll meet you there. You want to do a set, you know, on a farm in a rural area next to some cows? Great, we'll meet you out there. So on air, off grid really is a kind of fledgling announcement that we're interested in supporting more music and broadcast style collaborations. And maybe one day we will have our own little broadcast station or DJ booth. I don't know if any of your listeners have a bunch of money that they can put into our account so we can, you know, go ahead and get that moving. But and then solar power to the people is just, we have this funny saying is like, changing the world one outlet at a time, which it kind of starts to quantify or place a value on something that really is not very quantifiable, right? If the earth isn't happy and not doing well, we're gone, right? And that can be daunting. And it can feel depressing and it can make you feel like nothing that you can do can change anything. But sort of thinking about it one party at a time, one outlet at a time, these steps do matter. We are doing something. That's a little bit, you know, solar power to the people, just getting it out there. If other people are doing this kind of work, great. You know, we want more people to be exposed to solar, even if it's not us that's bringing it to them. And, you know, so it's a little bit of, and it's a play on, you know, power to the people, right? You know, we're all about meeting folks at the front line, you know, and we supplied a generator to the Line 5 protesters last year, right? Was it last year? You know, or just, so I think it's a little bit, it's part fun, part rallying cry and part drawing a line in the sand for ourselves. Like, we don't have to be like any of these other kind of overly technical people with clipboards and hard hats talking about kilowatt hours, right?
1: You always leave the whoomajickets and the whatchamacallits to somebody else. I just know that when I see the sun, I think of fun. I think of being warm and outdoors and everything is bright and it's exciting and all that. You know, when
2: that
1: you
2: was
1: see
2: great. You just rhymed. You just did a rap. When I see the sun, hey. I think of fun. Okay.
1: Hey, you can still teach an old dog a new trick, you know, so it's not a problem at all. So I think that your tie-in with fun is the right avenue. I know that we do see a lot of doom and gloom in this whole conversation around climate justice and climate change and all of that. And for a long time in community, we didn't talk about climate justice or climate change because people weren't there. They weren't receiving that. We had to talk about the issues as they were facing, whether it was flooding in the streets or, you know, what to do with all the problems they were facing with the gutters and all that. We had to face people or meet them where they were and not with all of this, you know, kilowatts and all of that other stuff. They couldn't grasp that. But we had to be thinking, how do we work toward fixing this solution? And maybe we don't fix it, but at least we're making an effort. We're trying underground, but trying to do that. So, Diane, about this event that you're about to have, it's going to be on Earth Day? Earth Day. So Earth Day, what is that? Most people don't even have a connection to Earth Day, unfortunately. They don't have a connection to Earth Day. What's Earth Day?
3: Well, that's actually the beauty of our tradition, and we've been doing this, this will be year four of this tradition, is that we're not trying to preach only about climate and the earth. We are trying to piggyback on a performance of an artist that everybody loves, and so, and we'll solar power that and mention that, and you can sit back and enjoy the music and see some fun facts about climate, and maybe you'll remember one of those, or maybe it'll make you think a little bit. So it is an annual Earth Day DJ performance, and it's our off-grid Earth Day, and like Ash said, we do it in collaboration with DJs for Climate Action, and it's a way for us to have fun and showcase a local artist, and we ask them to perform a set, and so they can bring in their favorite music and play, and that's all solar powered. And so our audiences for this have been mostly fans of this particular artist. And so they're introduced to solar party there, and we talk about how much carbon emissions have been saved at this one particular show. So far, they've all been broadcast online, so there aren't any cars driving to an event. So there's carbon emissions that are saved by having this virtual show. And we have a lot of fun putting it together. This year, introduced some new things that make it even more fun. And I think that it's going to be fun when it comes out into the world on Earth Day 2024.
1: All right. How do I connect to it? I want in. How do I connect?
2: You can check out our website, www.solarpartydetroit.com/events. The information is going to be on there. It will lead you to a splash page eventually. It's not up yet, but if you go there, you're going to be asked to register through an Eventbrite page, which makes sure that you get the link for the stream when it's live. So you're going to sign up. 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We're pretty active on Instagram, and it's just at Solar Party Detroit. 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
1: Mm-hmm. So it'll kick off at 4 o'clock or earlier.
2: 4/22 on 4/22.
1: Okay.
2: Yep. April 22nd at 4/22
1: All Eastern. Right. Yeah. So on your site, is there information about Grover and all the little ones? Or
2: yes.
1: Okay. So
2: yeah, we've got a page.
1: Information.
2: We've got a page called Fleet. And if you click on that, you can go through and each unit has a name. So you'll see Grover, and then you'll see a description. For the technical folks, you can read through sort of, you know, how many amps his outlets have and how many of those he comes with, how much he weighs and all of that. And then we've got that for each of the units. So Ziggy, JJ, Bruno, it's got detailed information about it. And then you can always just contact us if you have more questions or if you are confused, as Diane said, about which option is best. Diane loves to talk on the phone. I love to email. So between us, I feel like generationally you have the different sort of modes of comfort. Maybe she doesn't love it, but she's good at it. I'll say that. So you email us or call us and we can walk you through it.
1: So how far in advance do I have to tell you I need Grover? The further the better, or I can call you this week and say, hey, how about Saturday?
2: That depends.
1: Like that? Yeah.
2: I think our busiest season is approaching. So in the summertime, and we've got some annual kind of partners every year. So we're at the African World Fest every year. So far, we've been at Sidewalk Festival every year. So we're starting to get some regular clients who always need it this week of June or this week of July. So the sooner the better. But I think the beautiful thing about us being a kind of small group is there's no big team behind this. It's really us. And so we're the people that you're going to be in touch with. So the beauty of that is you can just get in touch with one of us, and we can sort of sometimes turn it around that next day if Grover's available or if Ziggy or JJ are available. But as we enter the busy season, I would say the sooner the better, because we have had to tell people no, unfortunately.
3: First come, first serve, pretty much.
1: I'm sorry, Diane, what did you say?
3: First come, first served.
1: Well, I hope I can jump ahead of somebody if I have to. But so
2: you're in VIP, Reverend Ross. You're in the VIP section.
1: Yay. So what about email addresses? If I wanted to reach out, how would I do that? I know I can go through the website and there's probably some contact information there. But what about email addresses, just in case?
3: Our email address is hello@solarpartydetroit.com.
1: Hello. All right.
3: Hello.
1: That should be pretty easy to remember. Solarpartydetroit.com.
3: Hello at Solar Party Detroit.
1: Hey, Detroit, this is My Block, My Hood, My City. And I'm talking today to Ash Arter and to Diane Checklid. We're going to take just a second or two because I've got other questions. I want to talk to these ladies and we'll be right back. Come on back with us.

0: Hey Detroit, this is my block, my hood, my city, and I'm the Revy Rev. So excited today. I love to talk about solar, solar, solar. We used to call it a conversation to hit the mayor where the sun don't shine, and it's still doing that today. Joining me are two really favorite friends of mine. I'm not going to say old friends, but Ash Arter is here, and Diane Checklett. And they're with Solar Party Detroit, a great company, a wonderful place to do business. Just in case, I'm not sure I can shamefully plug that like that, but I did. We've talked a lot about your project and the work that you're doing. Just a few minutes to talk about what's happening in the state around solar. Maybe broader than our city, because we all agree that the city is just a tad bit behind the scorecard. But I saw recently that Governor Whitmer has kind of set the bench a little higher, the mark a little higher, that she's implementing some new solar guidelines or renewable energy, not just solar, but renewable energy. And that she's put a lot of this into the Michigan Public Service Commission. How do you see that impacting where we are with solar in this solar movement that seems to be, or this renewable energy movement, and please forgive me, solar is my passion, that is coming from the governor's office? Or is this just an election ploy?
1: Well, that's a good question. But I think from everything that I'm hearing, it's real. And we've had the state government really pushing to have progressive energy legislation, and the package of bills that just got signed for climate and energy in the state of Michigan is what I've heard is one of the like top five most aggressive climate plans in the whole country. So I do think it's real, and I think it opens up the opportunity to push really on all levels, on the state and local governments, at the utility level, and Michigan has an opportunity to go implement all of that and really be one of the climate leaders in the country.
0: Mm-hmm. So you mentioned the utilities, so you know I got to go back there, because if I could have my big wish from the genie in the bottle, it would be that we could cap DTE as they used to cap people with guns in the foot, and not the foot exactly. But how do we look at where DTE has put us as one of the heaviest energy burden cities or states in the country, and mostly the city? How do we put all of this in perspective with where DTE is? They seem to have us by the neck. And how do we stop them?
1: Well, they do have pretty much a sanctioned monopoly, right, for energy. And it's you're right. What do we do about that? There are some cities in Michigan who have their own municipal utilities.
0: Yes.
1: And not coincidentally, they are able to implement more solar. Community solar, for example, is a big thing that has not been adopted through the regulated utilities like DTE, because the utilities have said no. Right. Whereas in places that do have a municipal utility like Lansing, for example, they have community solar in Lansing. So one option is to get municipal utilities. I know the city of Ann Arbor is exploring that. Detroit has its own municipal utility, but it's really not functional at the moment. But that's one solution to that. The other is to continue to press DTE to have more renewable energy in its mix, and that's part of these new rules that are coming down. grid reliability is a big issue, and that has come up a lot, and they are feeling the pressure for that, especially since we pay some of the highest rates in the region. Or my favorite answer to the question is going off grid.
0: Going off grid. So, of course, I led you into that conversation to talk about community solar and the importance of us as a community not allowing DTE and companies like that to define community solar. The more we allow them to say they're doing community solar projects, they're putting the definition on what community solar can be. And my goal is to let community define and build and operate a community solar project. Here's my shameful advertising for the grant that we have at Michigan Public Service Commission right now is to create a 2-megawatt community solar project as an alternative ownership model. We're calling it a community solar trust. So, and I'm not asking people to buy into that. I'm saying push the envelope and not allow somebody else to define what is community solar. So comment on that.
2: First, Ashe, I think that's super important because once you realize that you actually can have another option, right, that you can have some agency in what your experience is, I think it transforms how we can move together. One of the things that I've been trying to do in my art practice, so when I'm not doing solar, I'm building sculptures and, you know, being an artist. And one of the things that I'm constantly trying to do is figure out how the creative work that I'm deploying either as public art sculpture or a sculpture that lives inside of a gallery, for instance, is how to model clean energy in some of the systems. Because I find that, you know, one of the places that there seems to be a good amount of funding for within Detroit and Michigan is the creative sector, right? Mm-hmm. You have foundations at the national level and local level investing in creative folks and creative ideas. And so I've tried to figure out how to make the creative dollars result in community infrastructure. And so one of the examples is a project with our friend Tammy Black over in Jefferson Chalmers in the Wright Museum, pairing those two groups up to basically have a permanent solar array, which on paper, it's an art installation, right? But if you drive down Manistique and you see it, you're like, oh, this is a greenhouse and solar infrastructure. So that's one of my responses to it is as a creative person, whatever your sector is, whatever your ministry is, use that to try to model change. And I don't think the two have to be mutually exclusive. Even when I need electricity for art projects, I hire Solar Party Detroit too, right? Mm-hmm. I'm showing that, hey, musician friends, hey, light designer friends, you don't have to rely on some of these other infrastructures. You can do what I'm doing, right? And if you don't know how, let's talk about it. Or I'm going to hire you as a part of my project and you're going to see me communicating and taking inventory on the electrical needs and what I need to do in terms of the site to prepare it to be able to receive solar. So I think modeling is huge, and it, you know, using music, something that unites people from all walks of life, right? Detroiters are a diverse bunch. And if you expand that web out to include Hamtramck, Dearborn, right? We've got folks from all over. And so I think, what are some of those human ways that we already gather and then use those opportunities to either educate, model, or gather information about what will move the needle on some of this?
0: Yeah. So You're and Diane, you wanted to say something? Did I cut you off? I'm sorry.
1: Yeah, I just wanted to add one more thing, like in terms of the agency, that there is a community solar legislation that has been talked about. It's getting more momentum, but one thing that people can do is call your reps or email your reps in Lansing and say that this is important and that it should pass. And it's so to change some of the rules that everyone needs to operate within, I think is one of the things that that every resident has power to affect. Mm-hmm. And I think we're in a position where the people's voice can be heard on some of this stuff, and some of that change can happen to allow some of this stuff. In the meantime, people like you with your land trust, your solar trust idea, you're required to come up with these really innovative ideas, which is innovative, but you have to kind of work around the existing rules, and that takes a lot of energy to make that happen. Right. So call your reps.
0: Yeah. You know, so much came up when you were talking. I thought about this culturally organizing, which is what they kind of call this work that you're doing, and how social justice and art meet, and how that it has probably a better access into people than what we're doing is, you know, on the ground scrapping, trying to get people educated around a common thing and then moving into that thing. So I thought about cultural organizing, but I also thought about the advantage to kind of silo work. And I know every foundation in this country will say, oh, you should be collaborating and not working in silos. But in silos, genius actually comes out. In silos, creativity comes out, because you're not hampered by trying to fit to what somebody else is working on. You're free to have the biggest imagination and the greatest creativity. It's a struggle, but look at the ideas that you're coming up with working as you work in this small group. It's not, you don't have every group that's an environmental group or every group that's a renewable energy group together. We're all kind of building a bridge, but we're doing it with the tools and the Legos that we have, and not trying to make Legos fit that don't necessarily fit. Now, you may have a different opinion, Diane. What do you think about that?
1: No, I like the idea of not having to be too bureaucratic in what you're doing, and just bouncing ideas off and going and doing it. So I'm all about that.
0: Yeah. WNUC LP 96.7 FM Detroit. So I don't know, you probably, and Diane, I know, you know, we have solar charging stations, and we only have 4 charging stations. We put the first charging station up in 2016. And last year, these 4 little solar charging stations, which are designed to respond when we have power failures. And, you know, we have so many power failures in Detroit. We're looking now to do 4 additional charging stations. But last year, those 4 little charging stations served 44,000 connections. So Wow. People are beginning to get it. I mean, the need was there. They have to charge small devices. We believe that if you can keep people in communications when there's an emergency, you have less chance of panic and more chance of help and all of those kinds of things. If you can call mama and say, I need a bucket of chicken because the power is out and I can't cook at home, then you have a better chance of, you know, making sure mama's happy because she heard from you, she knows you're okay, and she'll get to the place and get you some chicken. So the amazing thing is how the

0: Well, I think doing it and showing how it can be done, it really goes a long way toward people understanding. You know, when I go and talk to communities, I'll take a little solar panel and say, well, you know, have you seen a solar panel before? Here's what it looks like. And it really helps people understand rather than, as we said before, talking in terms of kilowatts and, you know, carbon emissions. You can't really get your brain around that. But if you hear music being made that way, or you meet people where they are, like you said, then they understand better. So I'm a big believer in real world examples of things, and like to do that whenever I can.
1: Yeah. You know, we've done the solar tour. October is solar month, and we've done the solar tour for a couple of years. And last year we had to rent a bus to actually take people to the various solar things that were happening in the city. And I guess I've always been why this green map piece for me is big. And it seems to always fall between the cracks for everyone. But we really need to get a green map so that we can know all of these amazing things that are happening in solar around the city, not just in our work. Your work, Ash and Diane, your work. So how do we get this together? I'm not going to count on the Office of Sustainability. You know, you mentioned that because we probably edit that part out. But how do we get this to work?
2: I feel like the first question is, who's it going to be for? Right? Is it for us who already kind of, this is that question of preaching to the choir, right? Because that we end up being the people in the room and on the tours, and we are the ones that already know. And I feel like one of the wonderful, I'm thinking about the underground music scenes in Detroit. Like when you asked that, it made me think about how techno sort of became a genre, and you didn't really know about the raves unless you knew about the raves. So there was a map for people who were clued in, right? But you had to pass several layers of kind of vetting in order to get that. And I wonder if there's maybe several green maps that we need. One, which allows for those of us who are working in community with community who live here, right, in these places, to have resources. And the other, which is for outsiders who are not going to jeopardize the health and the strength of those, because sometimes what happens is when something becomes shiny and, you know, promotable, then it starts to become attractive to, you know, other folks who really don't care about the initiative, but who might want to make some money off of it, or greenwash their organization by saying that they're aligning with it. So I think that I think what you're saying ultimately is true, right? We do need to be connected with who else in the community is doing what. And in that, just being smart about how do we connect with each other while also protecting those spaces from becoming overexposed to the wrong kinds of attention, you know?
1: You know, it's such a problem, especially in the nonprofit sector, because you're always feeling that your work is being opted. Your work is being, people like DTE now has this word called community solar. So they're kind of sort of, if you'll let me say this, pimping it. But that's what we have to protect, is always that intellectual piece of the work that we do. But we're doing a lot we're actually running commercial spots to try to just educate the whole city to change the narrative that's been out there, to sort of disrupt that conversation, because there have been people who have spent millions of dollars trying to convince folks here that solar doesn't work, that renewable energy is a waste of your money, that it's, and unfortunately, there've been some very

0: recognizable voices carrying that message. So we're having to launch advertising around the counter narrative for that, which is pretty expensive and time consuming. And the burden shouldn't just be on one organization to do that, but all of us have that responsibility in some way. So we've launched a campaign called Power Moves. We're making some power moves. And if that means going to from one thing to renewable energy and off the grid, then that's what it means, because we need to make some power moves now. But everybody has to carry that message. How do we get those people who are saying, I just heard that, but where can I go to find more information about what's happening? The solar tour is great, but it happens once a year. And this summer, we want to do a big solar scavenger hunt. We probably will need Grover or something to help us pull that off, but that's for the summertime. How do we get a place that people can go and say, I didn't know they had Solar Party Detroit, and it's over here, and they've got Grover and all the little ones there. I didn't know that, you know, Rev Ross was doing the charging stations and they're over here. How do we begin to centralize some of that open knowledge?
1: Well, one thing that I know happens on a monthly basis is these solar stories that get told from GLREA, the Great Lakes Renewable Energy Association. And those are stories from people who have implemented solar. So kind of back to that case study idea. And telling stories about people in Michigan, there's a Detroit Solar Stories, there's an Ann Arbor Solar Stories. And if you want to find out more, if you want to do this for yourself, some links and some resources that can be available to you. So that's one thing of hearing those stories. It's not once a year, it's once a month, and you know, twice a month if you look at both of those. So getting the word out like that, coming to solar powered events, resources online, those are just a few examples of how you can learn more if you want to.
0: Okay. Diane Checklid and Ash Arder. Why am I having trouble? Ash Arder is here from Solar Party Detroit. Ash, before you hop, tell us one more time, how can we connect to the big event?
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0: Now I know nobody's going to have trouble remembering anything that has the word party in the middle of it. Ash, right. And Diane, thank you so much. This is what's happening in my block, my hood, my city. We'll see you soon.
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You know, loving you is like heaven with a return trip. 'Cause for once in my life, I met someone that's so very special.

0: Singh Kane performing in our Democracy Now! Studio. This is Democracy Now!, democracynow.org. I'm Amy Goodman with Juan Gonzalez. We end today's show looking at MAGA Inc., the name of a new report by CorpWatch, looking at what it calls Trump's world of crypto czars, tech titans, and prison profiteers. The report examines how many of President Trump's allies are profiting from his second presidency. We go now to London, where we're joined by Protap Chatterjee, executive director of CorpWatch. Protap, thanks so much for being with us. Tell us what you found. Describe MAGA Inc.
1: Thank you, Amy. What we've discovered, taking a deep dive into the business that profited from Trump, you can group many of them into these categories, the crypto czars and the tech titans and the prison profiteers. The crypto czars are companies like World Liberty Financial, which is actually a Trump family venture between his sons and the sons of Steve Witkoff. And what they're doing is they're cashing in on the cryptocurrency boom, together with companies like Tether. And what they do is they sell stable coins and decentralized finance. So these are schemes by which you can move money anonymously around the world, something that drug dealers, gun manufacturers or gun dealers and criminals love. This is the sort of business that is now benefiting the Trump family. So this is the first aspect. He himself and his family have basically taken a cut of those proceeds and literally doubled his fortune from probably $3 billion to about $6 billion purely by taking a cut out of these proceeds. The second group of people we're looking at are the tech titans. So these are the open AI companies like OpenAI and companies like Oracle that are running vast databases. And they have been, their data is being used by companies like Palantir. And so Trump, the day after he was elected, brought Larry Ellison and Sam Altman of OpenAI to the White House. And he said that he would be helping them get energy for these data centers. And one of the key things that you need for a data center is an uninterrupted supply of power. So this means that he has is giving contracts to people like Kelsey Warren, who runs energy transfer pipelines, and they are supplying gas to data centers in Texas, in places like Abilene in Central Texas, in Amarillo, San Antonio. And this is extremely profitable, but it also has a huge impact on local groundwater supplies. We're talking a quarter trillion worth of gallons of water being used by these data centers across the country, and it's going to double. So this is a huge, huge problem. But not only that, the data that they're using in vacuum up is going to companies like Palantir, another big Trump supporter. And Palantir is using this data to help ICE round up people throughout the country and to provide to the Pentagon to use for things like Project Maven to target people in wars in countries like Iran. In fact, the Menab strike, the girls' school that was hit early on in Operation Epic Fury, was a result of Palantir's data gathering, data analysis. So this is a huge problem because these companies, these profiteers, are supporting Trump and now they're reaping the benefits. But perhaps the biggest amount of money has come from gone to the prison profiteers. So companies like Geo Group and CoreCivic in New York, Geo Group, which runs the Delaney detention center in New Jersey, CoreCivic, which runs huge detention centers in places like Leavenworth, Kansas, and in California City. So they, particularly a company called CSI Aviation, that has, it's an air broker company. They essentially operate airlines to deport people from the United States to countries like Brazil and the Honduras. They shackle prisoners and they deport them. And they literally are the biggest beneficiary of new federal contracts. So these are some of the people. The CEO of CSI is a man by the name of Alan Way, another big fundraiser for Trump. So these are the people that we think are profiting the most out of MAGA, the business of deportation, the business of gathering data and analyzing for and also the crypto scams by which people's money is being transferred anonymously and profit is being made by the Trump family themselves.
2: Pranab, I wanted to ask you, some folks are missing from this analysis. First of all, in the tech titans, would you also include companies like Amazon and Musk's empire of Tesla and SpaceX as well? And also all of these different divisions, as you describe it, of Trump's of MAGA Incorporated, depend on finance capital. They also depend or are underwritten largely by private equity firms like Blackstone and Apollo, KKR, Carlyle Group.
0: And Pratap, you have 30 seconds.
1: Yes. Well, the biggest profiteer out of this, the banking companies, are really Cantor Fitzgerald, run by the sons of Howard Lutnick, the U.S. Secretary of Commerce. And they have made literally a killing in providing money for the data centers and also for crypto companies like Tether and World Liberty Financial. These are the people that have made the most money out of it. Of course, companies like Amazon also provide the data, the cloud support for immigration OS.
0: We're going to have to end it there, but we're going to continue in a post-show and post online at democracynow.org. Pratap Chatterjee, Executive Director of CorpWatch, will link to your new report, Mag Inc., A Guide to Trump's World of Crypto Czars, Tech Titans, and Prison Profiteers. I'll be tonight at the IFC for the final screening of the film about Democracy Now! Steal the Story. Please go to democracynow.org.
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5: Broadcasting from the Civic Cypher Studios, welcome to the QR Code, where we share perspective, seek understanding, and shape outcomes. The man you are about to hear from is a man on another continent doing it one time for the Black Monk Temple. He is the Q in the QR Code. He goes by the name of Q Ward.
6: And the man that you just heard really, really inspires me, man. We both doing it for the temple, and he knows that.
5: That's
6: true. If you are in the QR code, he goes by the name Ramses Ja.
5: Indeed, that's me. Stay tuned later on in the show for entertainment. We're talking about how Jay-Z grew his hair out for his daughter. I kind of love this, and I'm really excited to share that for you. Those who are fans of hip-hop or Jay-Z have noticed his recent change in his hairstyle, and normally hair isn't what we talk about around here, but black hair obviously has a little bit more significance in Jay-Z's case. It's kind of a special story. You know, Q has a daughter, I have hair. We figured we can make something special from that. So we're going to talk about that and more. Stay tuned. Dialogue. We're going to talk about what life lessons do we wish we'd learned earlier. For Q Worth clapback, they won. Ugh. That sounds pretty bleak, but I don't know what's coming, so I'm locked in with you, chat. All right, prior to that, better do better. Trump tries to blame algae and reflecting pool on vandals. Hardly ever any accountability. Well, hardly ever is too generous. Never any accountability in this administration, and the trend continues with that segment. We're going to share our opinions. Cop kills one-year-old over shoplifting call. Recently, we had a story over police showing up and shooting a dog. This time, a trigger-happy police are back at it again. And we're going to talk about what's going on in the culture. Carmelo Anthony prepares a murder conviction appeal. So all that and so much more to stick around for. But right now, and as always, we like to start off with a feel-good feature. Today's feel-good feature comes from the BIN. After more than a decade of waiting, the gates finally opened and people showed up. The Obama Presidential Center welcomed its first public visitors on Juneteenth, or June 19th, following Thursday's star-studded dedication ceremony attended by all three living former presidents alongside Barack and Michelle Obama. Overnight, the 3,000 chairs set up for the ceremony cleared out, making way for DJ sets, dancing, and a long line of people waiting to take photos with the statue of the former president and first lady. Crowds traveled from across the country to stand alongside Chicagoans for the long-awaited opening. Demand was so high that museum tickets sold out through November before the doors even opened. Thursday's dedication ceremony itself was a gathering unlike most Chicago has seen. Former Presidents Joe Biden, George W. Bush, and Bill Clinton joined Barack and Michelle Obama on stage, alongside performances from Stevie Wonder, Bruce Springsteen, Jennifer Hudson, John Legend, Common, and U2's Bono and The Edge. Oprah Winfrey, Tyler Perry, Kelly Rowland, and former Vice President Kamala Harris were among the attendees. President Obama.

0: things, drawing applause from the crowd. Opening weekend festivities continued through Father's Day, with performances, art, workshops, and sports clinics. The center will host its next major public event for the 4th of July, kicking off a summer series tied to America's 250th anniversary. Man, if that doesn't feel good, I don't know what does. So just going to leave that there. All right. Carmelo Anthony prepares murder conviction appeal. So I kind of did a little bit more building of this show than we normally do. Normally we kind of split this, but Q, just so you know, in our chats, there have been a few developments since, you know, his conviction was announced, videos, you know, back and forth, that sort of thing. And I know a lot of that came from you. So I'm going to set this stage, but I want you to feel free to take it wherever, you know, you feel so inclined, and then I'll be right behind you there. So first up, TMZ, the fight for Carmelo Anthony's freedom is heading into the next round, and a new group of heavyweight attorneys are now leading his effort to overturn his murder conviction. A team including Texas NAACP President Gary Bledsoe, veteran appellate lawyer Russell Wilson II, and civil rights attorney Brooke Kluse announced Monday it had taken over Anthony's case and will conduct an independent review of the trial record while pursuing all available avenues of appeal. The newly assembled legal team says its focus will be determining whether any errors occurred during the proceedings, and raising any issues it believes could support overturning the conviction. The lawyers say they're taking a fresh look at the case, and they also acknowledge the toll the case has taken on both families, saying the tragedy forever changed multiple lives. I know that we were trying to figure out how to introduce the new elements from this conversation that had come out since, obviously, the verdict was announced, and I know that we spent some time talking about his dad, but the thing that stood out in my mind was the video that you sent over where he was waiting after the attack, and he was waiting for the police, and he was, you know, cooperating, and he was obviously very emotional and whatnot. So that, for me at least, was a little bit heartbreaking. And to know that, you know, he's still in the fight, it was a little encouraging, because he didn't just roll over and die, in a manner of speaking. So your thoughts here?
1: You know, Rams, the hardest part for me, and it's, you know, I guess you can kind of tell where my head is today based on the title of the clapback.
0: Yeah.
1: All these systems that were built around keeping us as property, around us being less than human, around us being innately barbaric or criminal or bad. All of those systems are thriving, alive and well, all these, you know, hundreds of years later. And because racism, there's never a fair shake for us, man. It's a, you know, it's not a doom and gloom thing. It's just a reality. It's kind of an awakeness. It's a, if you're paying attention at all, you can just see these systems continue to work the same way over and over again. Whereas people like those that participated in January 6th get to be painted as victims that were done wrong and freed and pardoned. This young man was preyed upon by some other young men, defended himself, and was given to the system as like food, as like disposable. And I'm praying that there's something real to the appeals process here, because our courts, our criminal justice system, they've always worked against us, but now they seem fully compromised. Like even the way that trial was run, the way the jury was selected, that the jury was selected the way that it was and allowed to go on. There were unconfirmed rumors about relationships.

0: between the parents of the victims and the DA and the judge and all kind of just. It's just been a difficult go at it for the quote unquote good guys. And we have to keep watching the bad guys win in monumental ways, and regular people get crushed by a system where black people have to be the threat in every story, even when we're being pursued and run down and murdered. We're the threat. The people can seek us out and kill us and then tell people, I sought that person out and I killed them because I feared for my safety. And the system says, yeah, that person was black, so we get it. When a black person actually fears for them, for their own safety and defends themselves, they're somehow still. In every version of the story, don't know, Rams. I don't know, bro.
1: I think that's why the O.J. Simpson case was so infuriating to many white folks at the time, because it was a situation where, in a lot of people's minds, he was obviously guilty, even based on what had happened back then, much less all the things that had come to light since then. He was obviously guilty. And he walked. And it just fricasseed so many people's brains. And I think that latent, almost like subconscious, I'll call it racism, but what I mean is there is an understanding that the system might not favor a black person from time to time, but it will never. How am I saying? Let me say this the right way. Bryan Stevenson says it better, but I'm going to try to figure out a way to say this that makes sense. The system isn't working for, or it, how about this? I got it. Sorry, it took so long. The system might not be working against every black person, but it's never working for any black person. I think that's as close as I'm going to be able to get on the fly, right? Did I get it right? Did you follow that?
0: I agree. Whether you
1: Okay.
0: think you got it right or whether you're repeating something that someone else
1: No,
0: said.
1: that was original.
0: Yeah. So yes, I completely understand what
1: What
0: you're
1: I'm trying to say.
0: trying to mean, and I agree.
1: Okay. So, because of that, it was like, okay, well, this system's not going to benefit OJ. And so when it happened, it just blew everybody's minds. But had OJ been a white person and walked free, white people wouldn't have nearly been as mad at that. And black people wouldn't have had any reason to celebrate, because on our side, we're so used to the weight of that system crushing everybody who's just black and nearby. That's all you really need to be, right? And obviously there are people that are like, I feel like he kind of did it, but for America to learn how this moment feels, it should teach America to do better, because a human being feels this way. And since you cannot see us fully as human beings, or maybe you think that you do, but you have not fully put yourself into our shoes, you understand in this moment that every time justice isn't served from our perspective, how you feel right now is how we feel all the time. And I think that in that moment, the reason black people were celebrating was because now you see what it feels like. And I'm gonna kind of dip into my James Baldwin bag and Stokely Carmichael bag. This feeling that you're experiencing should move you to change, to be more empathetic, to understand what it's like to be against a system that should work for you, right? And you should stand against this feeling if it happens to anyone. And it just didn't happen. People got back to being comfortable. And I think this Carmelo Anthony story contrasted with the what's the guy that took the gun up to Wisconsin or whatever and started shooting everybody? He shot two people. He goes on tour now. Kyle Rittenhouse.
0: Rittenhouse.
1: Yeah. Contrast these two, and then you see how comfortable that white America has gotten because they forgot that feeling of watching O.J. Simpson get off when, again, according to many folks, he was obviously guilty. And that feeling persists in Black America, and I don't think that it does. I think that these systems that you and I talk about and what you just illuminated for our listeners insulates many white people from that feeling, the sort of thing that allows his racist dad to call Carmelo Anthony a watermelon felon. How hurtful, how insulting. What would you call him if he wasn't Black? Would you call him a watermelon felon? No? Then that means you're racist, because the only delineating factor there is that you're putting that stank on it because he has Black skin. You're not treating him the same as you would treat anybody else. All right, let's move on. Cop kills one-year-old over shoplifting call. To be fair, this is a story that we wanted to get to. Finally, we can. So this is a couple days old, but buckle up. This is from the BIN. Cohen Wiley was just 1 year old. He was riding in the front passenger seat held by his mother when a Senatobia, Mississippi, police officer opened fire on the car he was in. The shooting happened on Sunday, June 14th, in the parking lot of a Walmart on Highway 51 after police responded to a report of shoplifting. According to a statement from the Mississippi Bureau of Investigation, officers encountered two women and the child fleeing the store in a vehicle. As officers tried to stop the car, the MBI says the driver steered toward them, nearly striking one, prompting an officer to open fire on the vehicle as it drove away. The women then drove to a nearby hospital where Cohen was pronounced dead. His aunt, who was driving, was critically injured. His mother was physically unharmed. Wiley's family disputes that any shoplifting occurred at all. According to WREG, relatives say a witness saw two women leave the store before the shooting, one carrying a single box of diapers, the other carrying the baby. Cohen's grandmother, Nicole Wiley, told the outlet the entire encounter happened allegedly over some Pampers. Quote, "Whatever the incident may have come to, it still didn't need for you to shoot two adults and a baby that wasn't even a threat to you," unquote, she said. Civil rights attorney Ben Crump, who's now representing the family alongside attorney Van Turner, did not hold back in a statement per NBC News. Quote, "A one-year-old child is dead because police officers in Mississippi opened fire on a car in a crowded Walmart parking lot." This is from Ben Crump. He goes on to say his mother, who has not been charged with any crime, says she was trying to communicate to officers that there was a baby in the car. They fired anyway, leading to the death of an innocent one-year-old. "We intend to seek justice for baby Cohen and the life that was stolen from him," end quote. Cohen's grandfather, Carlos Haynes, described his grandson as a happy baby. He had been looking forward to watching him grow. In comments to the Associated Press, quote, "Someone ended it all before it could even start," unquote, he said. The community's response has been immediate and intense. According to the Mississippi Free Press, roughly 200 people gathered outside Senatobia City Hall on Tuesday demanding accountability, later marching toward the Walmart where Cohen was killed. Action News 5 reported that law enforcement deployed tear gas to disperse the crowd that evening. Mississippi Department of Public Safety Commissioner Sean Tyndale addressed reporters and a frustrated crowd outside the Tate County Courthouse, asking for patience while five MBI agents investigate, per the Mississippi Free Press. He said, "Body camera footage, dash cam video, and Walmart surveillance footage would not be released until the investigation concludes and is handed to the Attorney General's office for a possible charging decision," according to Action News 5. The officer who fired the shots has not been publicly identified but was placed on administrative leave Tuesday night. Residents say the tension didn't start with Cohen's death. According to the Mississippi Free Press, several pointed to a history of strained relations between Senatobia police and the Black community, including the department's 2004 arrest of an 11-year-old boy for urinating outside the jail. Cohen's great-grandmother, Carolyn Stokes, said to WREG, quote, "Senatobia Police Department get away with too much stuff. I hear about it all the time. It's in the news all the time," end quote. That was a bit of a long walk, but again, this is to bring you fully up to speed. We haven't had a chance to touch on this. I think personally, and I apologize to you, I know that it's a responsibility, but it's really tough to talk about dead children. Q.
0: trying to figure out how this is the world that our children inherit. Like how we got it so terribly wrong. How we got so grossly comfortable that that little bit of progress was enough for us to stop fighting altogether. And I mean, everyone who claims to be non-racist or anti-racist, because it never should have just been black people's fight alone. But everybody looked around and said, okay, that's enough. You guys got enough. You can vote and you're not slaves anymore. So we're going to call that fair, right? Everybody agree? That's enough. You guys good? And we got a black president. And both sides went to the extreme on what that progress meant. Comfort by those who fought against all these systems. And what Ramses would call fear from all those who never wanted those systems to go away. White replacement theory, anti-intellectualism, extreme hyper-capitalism, and good old racism. All made for a very, very powerful mix of regression. We said defund the police, and people reacted like we were saying something insane. And in a capitalist society that long ago proved that property and money were more important than human life, law enforcement gets to show us that babies' diapers are worth more than babies. And there's nothing that we can do but be angry. Because, like I'm going to say here in a few minutes, they won.
1: You know, my okay. So these women were allegedly shoplifting Pampers. There's a thing I used to say a long time ago, and you're welcome to disagree, and I get for those people who would disagree. I kind of understand, but this is my position. If you see somebody stealing food, no, you didn't. I mean, Q knows I've said that quite a bit. We got enough food. It's enough money. If somebody's stealing, it's probably because they're hungry. You know what I'm saying? If a bird came and stole some of my potato chips, I wouldn't be mad at the bird. The bird is hungry. You know, I would be mad. But you know what I'm saying? Like, I get it. It's food. Understood. I want to lump Pampers in with that. But let's say, you know, these police, they're just like, look, man, we don't know what the what is. We're just here to protect the property of, you know, the Walmart. We got a job to do. We got called. We got to do it. The police have so little credibility. And I know I have to wait for the video to come out. And so when I commit this to this record today.
0: What is it exactly that you have to wait for, Rams? When you say you have to wait
1: as
0: for
1: a journalist, to come out. As a journalist.
0: No. I'm not. This is not a gotcha moment. I like some of the audience, might need you to explain what it is that you have to wait for with the video.
1: Waiting for the video to come out will show how the driver was driving, if it was an attack with a vehicle and the officer's life was, you know, in danger, and the danger was imminent, and there was nothing they could do other than pull out a gun and light up an entire car with a baby inside, right? We won't get to see whether or not these are trigger-happy police officers or a bona fide response to a bona fide threat until the video comes out. But the point
0: I'm making... Even though the story says the car was already driving away from them?
1: Well, hang on. The point I'm making here is that police have so little credibility. You know, we saw what happened with Alex Preddy. We saw what happened with... I feel like her name is Nicole. Shoot, I hate when this happens. There's so many dead people to keep track of. In Minneapolis, can you find that name for me, Q? Where she was trying to drive away from the ICE officers, and the officer stepped in front of the vehicle, shot her, then stepped back away from the vehicle, simply because he wanted to control her movements. And the police are the ones scaring everybody, which is why they want to get away from the police. And then the police insert themselves into the equation with a scared person.
0: Renee Good, we're talking about?
1: Nicole Good, that's her name.
0: Renee.
1: Renee Good, that was it, okay. I apologize if anybody connected to her is listening. It's just a lot to keep track of. But.
0: And no, I think that's her middle name that you're saying, so you're not wrong. I think
1: okay.
0: It's Renee.
1: That's where it came from. Okay, thank God, because I've been real hurt. The police have so little in the way of credibility, at least around here, because we catch, that's kind of what we do. We catch police in their lies. They all get together every time and they use vague language combined with outright lies to deceive the public so that they can keep some semblance of credibility with the public at large. The credibility that they lost with Black people and now with other marginalized groups, in recent years. And so if I'm a betting man, this is another trigger-happy police officer, didn't need a gun to respond to a shoplifting call. And this child doesn't get to grow up. Please don't look at his, I mean, you should look at his pictures, but don't look at his pictures if you're a parent, because it'll hit you. We have to move on. I'm so sorry, baby boy. You deserve better than this. Okay. Trump tries to blame algae and reflecting pool on vandals. This is from HuffPost.com. President Donald Trump on Saturday, excuse me, President Donald Trump on Saturday announced that federal authorities had made multiple arrests of people, he said, were vandalizing the reflecting pool as he struggled to explain why the $14 million plus rehabilitation project he launched for the nation's 250th anniversary seemingly backfired. Trump said his predecessors had let the pool turn an algae stained green and that he'd line it with American flag blue, so it better reflected the Washington Monument. But after the new pool was unveiled, its blue tinge quickly became a familiar green. Workers treated it with chemicals to kill the algae, but then the painted blue lining of the bottom began to peel. On Friday night, Trump posted about the pool. Quote, excuse me, we've had some real problems with vandalism at the beautiful reflecting pool. Just like 3 days ago, they destroyed the grass outside the pool. They've also done everything possible to hurt the inside surface that was just installed. Unquote. He offered no details to substantiate this claim. Agencies responsible for law enforcement and upkeep on the National Mall, the U.S. Park Police, National Park Service, and Interior Department, did not respond to requests for comment. Trump on Saturday followed up by posting that Park Police, quote, have arrested multiple individuals for vandalizing our nation's magnificent reflecting pool, unquote, correcting his spelling to pool later. He went on, quote, who would do such a thing? These are very serious crimes having to do with the destruction of national monuments. Years in jail, unquote. Trump later acknowledged in a post that the reflecting pool will need to be repaired yet again to restore it to an equal level of beauty as before. Quote, we met with contractors today. We'll probably be forced to release and drain much of the water in order to do the necessary repairs, but we'll have them done as quickly as possible, unquote. He wrote, one man arrested was David Hearn, 67, of Bethesda, Maryland, who owned a company that made composite used to build watercraft. He said he stopped by the pool during his 64-mile bike ride Friday to see what was going on. Hearn, a former Olympic canoe racer, told the Associated Press that he reached into the pool because he wanted to examine the peeling new coating. He said he briefly touched a chunk that was still attached to the side of the pool, then let it go shortly after a park worker told him to. But Hearn said he was then detained by National Guard troops and park police for 5 hours before being released Friday night. So, Donald Trump is trying to frame David Hearn and apparently many other people as vandals who sabotaged the pool. Again, as long as it has a veneer of plausibility, Fox News will take it and run with it. MAGA, of course, will continue to feel that there's an opposition to them and to America. But I want to ask everybody in a little bit of time we have left to stop and think. What's more likely, that Donald Trump gave a contract to an insider buddy of $14 million and they didn't do good work, or that there was this mass concerted effort to dump into this reflecting pool? Stick around. We'll be back with more after this. Still broadcasting from the Civic Cypher Studios, welcome back to the QR Code, where we share perspective, seek understanding, and shape outcomes. The man you are about to hear from is a man whose pronouns are he, him, because he, him. He is the Q in the QR Code. He goes by the name of Q.
0: You know, I typically be ready to, like, come back. That one was hard, though.
1: Yeah, man, you, him. Like,
0: he, him, and in that context, how you get... I'll talk to you about it. That's the R in the QR code. And he goes by the name Ramses Jai. He stomped his brother for the first time in a year just now. And that was tight.
1: I got you, Doc. All right, stay tuned. We're still talking about Jay-Z growing out his hair for his little girl. Really special story. I really do want you to stay tuned for that. We're going to have some dialogue as well. What life lessons do you wish you'd learned earlier? That's if we have enough runway for it. But right now, and as always after the break, it is time for Q Words Clapback. They won. Q.
0: So my clapbacks are typically something that I feel infused with some research, re-infused with some facts, and all of it being based on lessons that I've learned in this journey of broadcasting and journalism with my brother Ramses Jah. And I don't, Ramses knows this, if you listen to the show regularly, you know this as well, false hope and optimism for optimism's sake are not really things that I do. But something that I need to say out loud, because I think people kind of have a psychological dependency on this kind of idea being real, and it's karma. Like this cosmic bookkeeping where the universe rewards the good and punishes the bad. I'm sorry, folks, but that's not how it works. Bad men die old in a warm bed surrounded by all the wealth they've acquired all the time. Peaceful in a warm bed surrounded by all the things they've acquired. And most people listen to me talking, it just sounds like grief. Right, I use the word one, which would symbolize that a fight or a match or a game or something is over. It's hard to not feel that way, though. Right? The quote-unquote bad guys are in control of it all, of everything. And this point of view that I have... Cohen, Cartier, Wiley, 1 year old, shot by a police officer in a Walmart parking lot in Senatobia, Mississippi, while his mother was trying to tell the police that he was in the car. A shoplifting call. The baby's gone. Carmelo Anthony, 17, sentenced to 35 years in a Texas prison for stabbing in what seems to be self-defense. The defense flagged three black women struck from the jury box. The judge let those strikes stand. Sentencing took just over 3 hours. 35 years. In the same month, Cyrus Carmack Belton, 14, chased 135 yards by a store owner over suspected shoplifting, shot dead. That store owner, Rick Chow, walked not guilty. This is all in the month of June. This is not over years. Self-defense is supposed to be a legal doctrine, not a racial one. Carmelo Anthony said he defended himself in a fight that we know he did not start. Judge and jury said, nope, 35 years. Rick Chow pursued someone, chased them, ran them down 135 yards. If you're not familiar, that's almost a football field and a half. Shot him in the back and then said he was defending himself. The jury said, yeah, that sounds about right. He walked out of the court a free man. And self-defense means one thing for the grown man who chased a black child down the street, and another for the black child trying to defend himself. Self-defense is not a doctrine. It is a permission slip that seems to only be handed to other races. If you're black, you need not apply because you don't qualify. Now look at what two of these calls were about. A baby died in Mississippi because somebody might have taken something from Walmart. A 14-year-old in South Carolina because someone might have taken something from a store. The shoplift, even if it had happened, was worth less than the inventory shrinkage either store posted in a single bad month. A child's life against the suspicion of stolen merchandise. That math only makes sense because in this society that we live in, a black child does not count as a child. This is not a perceived glitch in a functioning system. This is a system doing exactly what it was designed to do, built to protect capital and property, built to protect the hierarchy of those whose life shows up on the ledger and reminds us whose life does not. The system is doing that job more effectively today than it has in my lifetime. People keep asking, I keep asking, how did we get here? We got here on purpose. A century and a half of well-funded engineering. A media diet that tells working people their suffering is dignity as long as someone darker is suffering more than them. A political project that finally stopped wearing the costume and started saying the quiet part out loud. And a country that rewarded the project with the highest office in the land. The man in office is not an aberration. He's the honest face of what machinery has been doing quietly for decades. He took the mask off of people felt seen for the first time in their lives by somebody with power. Not because they're irredeemable, because they were promised a country that no longer exists and they needed someone to blame other than themselves. I know how a lot of people are feeling right now. I used to think it was just me. Numb, tired. Like the next name is already on its way, and there's no point in feeling this one all the way through because we know it's coming. We know there's a story. Ramsey and I know this specifically. There's a story coming across our desk this week that will break our hearts again. But that is the one thing that this particular machinery needs from you, from us. Numbness. Numbness is how this endless cruelty becomes background noise, wallpaper. The fact that it still hurts as I hear my brother read a story with his voice trembling because we're talking about a baby being killed and no one being held accountable. That's why I raised the question about that video. What could that video possibly show us that would justify murdering a one-year-old?
1: Nothing. Ever.
0: So the fact that this still hurts, that those names still stop you, that they still make you pause. Cohen, Cyrus, Carmelo. It means you are a part of the maintenance crew. You are part of those that are here, that are necessary, that have to make sure that this system does not see its full fruition. Do not turn numb. Stay angry. Stay specific. Say their names. Say them right. That's why Ramses always tries to make sure he's saying people's names right. Karma is not a real thing. I have to be honest with you about that. The universe does not keep books. Plenty of them die old in warm beds, surrounded by all the things they've hoarded and acquired. Consequence, however, is real. The machine these people built is unstable. There's a reason they spend billions every cycle trying to keep it propped up. Because they know it's not permanent. They know that it's fragile. They know that it's volatile. A stable system would not cost that much to maintain. I feel every day like the movie ended and the bad guys won. They are winning this round. They have not won the fight. There is a difference, and understanding that there is a difference right now is everything. One of those sentences means the fight is over. The other means that we are still in it.
1: Well, that's about as much optimism as I've gotten from you in the past 2 years. I'll take it, man. I'll take that. I need that. All right. What life lessons do you wish you learned earlier? Have some dialogue. You want to go first, or you want me to go? Because I got a couple.
0: Go for
1: You sure? Because I know you got some life lessons, and they be hitting. I'll be
0: I'm
1: listening.
0: sure.
1: Okay. All right. All right, this is for me personally. This is not one size fits all. Not everybody's going to benefit from this. But yeah, you know, I thought about this question. I was like, okay, what does Ramses wish that he knew earlier? One of the things that I really do wish that I learned earlier was that, you know, I'm a lover. I wish that I learned that the way, like, if you approach a potential, like, romantic partner, for me, I only have romantic interest in women. And so all my stories reflect that dynamic. That if you come on a little too strong, then it you run the risk of it making the woman not like you, right? Once upon a time, I thought, you know, I would watch Disney movies the same as anyone else. So I thought poetry and flowers and all that sort of stuff really worked in the real world. And that's not to say it doesn't work with some people, but, you know, generally speaking, you know, if you lay it on too thick, even if a person has already acknowledged that, you know, they're into you, they like you, they could see a future, all that sort of stuff, it just kind of blows up in your face. And therefore, you end up having to learn how to dance this delicate dance in order to, you know, get somewhere and make some inroads with, you know, a potential, you know, partner. And this is, you know, it's, I think it is incumbent upon men primarily because, at least in this cultural paradigm in which we live, men still are mostly responsible for initiating and kind of getting something off the ground, showing interest, that sort of thing. Man, I wish I knew that earlier, because I thought that, you know, if you flowers and poetry and all that sort of stuff, you show it, be consistent, make sure that in my case, a woman really understands that you're really into her. She doesn't have to worry. She doesn't have to doubt. It sounds good, but in practice, it has the opposite effect. It's almost like, hey, I was into you, but you're kind of like grossing me out, dude. Like, don't like me so much. Okay. All right. Lesson learned. I have this problem. It's not a problem, but it's a problem. I kind of like always tell the truth. Q gets on me for it, or he has gotten on me for it in the past. And this is, again, in the context of like romantic relationships. I would tell the brutally honest truth all the time. And I still do. But it doesn't always... I mean, you morally, you feel like, hey, I've been very honest with everybody. I said everything I needed to say completely over and over again. No one can question whether or not I have integrity, morals, etc. But that truth, that full, honest truth, doesn't shape outcomes in the way that you might think. This is me talking to the younger me. And although I would not change the behavior, I think I would manage my expectations a little bit differently, because I thought as long as I tell the truth, I'll never be the bad guy in anybody's story. And nope, does not work that way. You know, if a person decides that they need you to be the bad guy so that it facilitates their healing, it doesn't matter how many times you told the truth, you did everything right, you never deceived anybody, everything was on the table up front in full, written down, there's a signature next to it. None of that, it flies right out of the window. People forget it, or at least they don't incorporate it into their reassessment of their circumstances insofar as you're concerned, when they've decided that they need to move on, they need to heal. And I think I feel like I mentioned this on a recent episode, that I have to be very careful because I don't want to paint with too broad of strokes here, but it's very, in my estimation, it's very challenging for somebody to heal from a relationship, romantic or otherwise, where you've been only good to them. You've done everything, you've told the truth, blah, blah, blah, right? It's hard to heal from that because that would force them to take accountability for the why. Instead, they string together loosely connected events across a super unfair length of time, and they try to piece together a narrative that suggests that you are a lesser version of yourself because that's the version that it's easier for them to heal from. So just a handful there. I mean, I got a little bit more on the list, but we're out of time. And I mean, I'm sure I got plenty of lessons I wish I had learned earlier. But, you know, we'll put a pin in it. How about that? And we'll get you some time to weigh in because yours always hit. I like yours. So let's move it on for now. Entertainment. All right. Jay-Z grew out his hair for his daughter. All right. I'm going to have a go at this one, if you don't mind, Q. But I need you to weigh in because you have a daughter. And I think this is kind of special, too. So, all right. This from The Griot. Nearly 10 years ago, Jay-Z pulled the ultimate girl dad move when his then 5-year-old daughter revealed that she did not like the coils that made up her natural hair. the Brooklyn rapper decided to swap out his signature low-cut Caesar, that's a low haircut for black men, with the deep waves to grow out his hair. Caesar with the deep waves, that's Jay-Z's older haircut. All right, since then, fans have watched his hair transform from an afro to free-form locks to long, thick wicks. That was until the 2026 Roots Picnic, where Hove, it's a nickname for Jay-Z for those who are uninitiated, made his return to the big stage, sporting an all-new look in honor of his father, Adnis Reeves, who used to rock an afro and was a fan of the NBA's Philadelphia 76ers. In a video documenting Jay-Z's now viral lock detangling journey, Beyoncé revealed just how much of a family affair his hair transformation had been. From the beginning to now, the rapper known as Sean Carter was motivated by generations of his family. While the end of his lock journey was in homage to his father, the beginning of it was an honor to his eldest daughter, Blue Ivory Carter. Quote, the real reason Jay-Z grew out his hair was to show Blue that her hair was like his hair. Our daughter was about 5, and she was not feeling very confident about her hair at that time. This is a quote from Beyoncé. Okay. If you were around at the beginning of the show, you know that I was looking forward to this segment. 'Cause I just celebrated Father's Day with my sons. And I got a chance to talk to my older son. And it was a few days prior to that I was kind of going through some old pictures on a social media account. It might have been Instagram, something like that. And some years back, and I have pictures of this, of course, some years back, my older son asked me to take him, and because he was going to college, he was getting ready to go to college, and he's like, can you do a photo shoot of me at my school? And he had his hair all done up and whatever. He's, you know, we're not like, we're not in the salon with our hair. But you know, that day was special, of course, so he did his hair up, and he has this enormous, glorious, it is glorious, a glorious afro. It is huge, and he wears it so well with his smile, and he's just a light, right? And I was looking at these pictures, and so then Father's Day comes, and I reminded him, I'm like, hey, babe, I was just looking at those pictures we shot a few years ago at the school. And I'm like, man, I he's got to have his own hair, do his own thing. But I'm like, man, I wish you like let it grow a little bit more and like wore it like that all the time. It doesn't take a whole lot to it. And he's like, yeah, you know, I wish I could, blah, blah, blah. But I think that the way his hair was then and the way his hair is now is because of me. I think, I don't know. But, you know, for those that obviously many people can't see me, but maybe you click, maybe you're listening, maybe whatever the case is, maybe there was an icon. But for those who don't, I have a good sized afro, nothing like my child's. His is real big, but, you know, it's kind of a signature look for me, I guess. And I started my hair journey under similarly significant circumstances. Q knows this story, but for those that don't, once upon a time, when I was in school, I was in college myself when this happened, I would walk into these giant lecture halls, and I'd be the only black person in there, or I'd, you know, there'd be a couple of, you know, black people, and there'd be, you know, 400 students, and like to be like another black person on the other side, and they weren't like, they might have been from another country, you know what I mean, like that sort of thing. So it was very, it was very much me. I felt very, I felt like an ambassador almost, right? So I'm not trying to be any kind of way about this. I could be, but not in this moment. But the truth is that I knew that whenever I had something to contribute, whenever I had something that needed to be introduced into the conversation, that for a lot of those people, a lot of those students, and they let me know that they had very little interactions with black people, right? And everything that I said had the full weight of representing the entirety of black people. You know what I mean? And that's a lot of pressure. But it's a responsibility that I understood, you know, because a lot of these students, they weren't bad people. They just were ignorant. They had no frame of reference, no context. They grew up in Scottsdale, Arizona, surrounded by people that looked just like them. And the only thing they knew about black people is what they heard from CDs at the time and what they saw on TV, right? And of course, they had friends, you know, but, you know, we're having like intellectual conversations. And, you know, I'm one of those folks that I needed to represent my people. Well, I knew that at that school, I was getting a glimpse of what the real world might be like for me. And I knew that I might walk into rooms where I might not be a powerful voice. I might not be a part of the statistically relevant population. Shout out Bruce St. James for giving me that one. Because where I went to school, black people, there weren't enough black people to be statistically relevant for radio programming decisions, right? This is why Q is nodding his head. So I knew I was going to have to take as much blackness into these rooms as an adult as I possibly could. And that became very important because I knew I'd walk into rooms. I didn't know throughout the entirety of my college experience that I would get into radio. I thought I was going to be a lawyer. But toward the end, I had a pretty good idea. My brother, Raka Ira Science of the Dilated Peoples, through him, I met a ton of folks, and they wanted me to come and work in radio. I knew that I'd be in rooms where black culture was consumed and commodified, but black people weren't considered, not because these people were outwardly racist, but because they were ignorant. They just didn't know any better. And listening to one black person is challenging enough for people who themselves have been entitled. They cannot see that they're arrogant. They cannot see that they stand in their own way. They cannot see their own lack of empathy. They're the type of people that say, just keep the father in the home. We do. You're dealing with propaganda. Stop it. And, you know, maybe some of these folks meant well. I'll never know because I showed up with a full Afro. I brought as much Africa, as much blackness, as much genetic material as I could manufacture in this tiny body of mine into all those rooms so that I had more, call it ancestral connection, call it fortification, call it representation. But I needed that in those rooms because I'm not the sort of person, a lot of people know this now because I've done this for many years, and I'm not patting myself on the back, I promise that's not my way, but anybody that knows me is I'm not the sort of person that will take something lightly. I will not take it lying down. If you say something out the side of your face and it's wrong, I will tell you it's wrong, and we don't really need to do too much else about it. I'm not him. I'm not a soft man in that way. So for me, the significance of bringing my Afro into all these rooms where these people make these decisions about what is my cultural birthright, and they decide how they're going to commodify it and how they're going to regard my people, is I needed the strength, I needed the ancestors, I needed everything that I could bring into those rooms. And I haven't won every battle, but I think overall, Q and I are still on the path, of course. You know, we're on the battlefield. I mean, we brought this show to you and it's nationally syndicated, so we've come a long way. I'm sorry, Q, I talked that one up. I know that, you know, being a girl dad is really significant. And
0: no, don't be sorry, because I think there's a unique thing with the crown that you wear every day, and being able to speak to that for our posterity, the way that our children view themselves because of the way that we view ourselves and the way that we view them, I think is a very important part of your particular journey. So no, I think that was beautiful, man. I'm glad you shared it.
1: Well, tell your twin that her uncle loves her,
0: I got you.
1: We'll tell a story about her here soon. All right, that's going to do it for us here at the QR Code. Today's show was produced by Chris Thompson. If you have some thoughts you'd like to share, use the red microphone talkback feature on the iHeartRadio app. And while you're there, be sure to hit subscribe and download all of our episodes. 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I'm your host, Ramses Jha, on all social media. 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

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That first track was by Patty Austin, entitled All Behind Us Now, written by David Pack of Ambrosia. That boy can write some songs. He can still sing, too. Big shout out to David. Big shout out to Patty. Tonight, we're going to get into some yacht rock. We're going to call this Yacht Note, you know? Featuring some black artists, but, you know, yacht rock is basically R&B, so it's a hybrid of it. So it's R&B, but let's just call it Yacht Note for tonight. Next up, we got Carl Anderson with Keep It Alive. Please keep it locked here on The Notes. 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

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That last set was featuring Carl Anderson with Keep It Alive, followed by Lee Ritenour with Eric Togg, titled Promises, Promises. After that was Harvey Mason with Spell. And that last track was by David Benoit featuring David Pack with The Key to You. I guess I do have some white artists tonight, but hey, I guess they just a pass for white. We can just keep it like that. Next up, we got another track by Lee Ritenour with Eric Togg entitled No Sympathy. Please keep a lot here on The Notes with me, Marv Kelly, right here on WNUC LP 96.7 FM.

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That last set was featuring Lee Ritenour, featuring Eric Togg with No Sympathy off of the Rit Volume 1 album. After that was my theme song, Look Who's Lonely Now by Bill LaBounty, featuring Patty Austin on the background vocals. After that was Michael Franks, one of the best to ever do it, with On My Way Home to You. After that was Brenda Russell with It's Something. Layla Hathaway did a very good cover of that one many years later. And after that was The Manhattan Transfer with Smile Again, written by David Foster. And after that was my new favorite track by Tom Scott featuring Richard Page of Pages and Mr. Mister with Sure Enough. And that last track was another one by Brenda Russell entitled I Want Love to Find Me. Well, that's the show for tonight. Appreciate y'all tuning in. Listen to some note rock, yacht note. There we go, right there. Happy Juneteenth to everyone. Hope y'all had a great barbecue and celebration and day of relaxation. Please tune in every Sunday at 10 p.m. Eastern, 9 p.m. Central, and repeat show every Tuesday at 12 p.m. Eastern, 11 a.m. Central. Last track I'm going to leave you with is by the Queen of Soul herself, Sade, with Your Love is King. Thank you all for staying tuned in and tune in every week. Thank you all, and I'll see y'all next week.

0: I'm Dr. Anthony Lizerwitz, and this is Climate Connections. For nearly 300 years, the winemaker Maison Renard has made champagne in northern France. The region's cool weather helps the grapes ripen to just the right conditions for making crisp, bright wines. But as the climate warms, the grapes are ripening earlier and faster. And Caroline Fio, Maison Renard's cellar master, says they no longer reach their ideal sugar-to-acid balance and aroma simultaneously. Instead, these features sometimes mature at different rates, which changes the grape's flavor.
1: In 2025, we had the sugar level which was reached at a given moment, but the aromatic maturity was not ready.
0: So they had to wait to harvest, and as a result, the grapes had more sugar. To adapt, Maison Renard is leaning into the change and embracing the unpredictable. They've created Blanc Singulier, a collection of champagnes made from grapes grown in years with atypical weather. It's specifically designed to highlight the altered flavor of the grapes.
1: Blanc Singulier is a response to climate change and is also a way for us to raise this awareness about climate change.
0: So it's an innovative way for the champagne maker to continue its legacy. Climate Connections is produced by the Yale Center for Environmental Communication. 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
4: Welcome to Native America Calling. I'm Sean Spruce. Before the Continental Congress ratified the Declaration of Independence, the burgeoning federal government straddled the line between conflict and diplomacy with indigenous nations that inhabited the land it sought to occupy. That fragile balance continues to play out today. Acclaimed writer Rebecca Nagel looks at how Native nations drove the first steps toward democracy and the notable journey that followed in the podcast First America. Nagel joins us right after the news.

0: This is National Native News. I'm Jill Freitas. Roseburg Schools and the Cow Creek Band of Umpqua Tribe of Indians have announced a partnership to help preserve the tribe's ancestral language. KLCC's Brian Bull reports.
1: Starting this fall, both Native and non-Native high school students can take the Tekelma language for official language credit. The last known speaker died more than a century ago, but linguists and audio recordings from the Smithsonian Institution have helped revive it. Lindsay Campman, a spokesperson with the Cow Creek Band of Umpqua, says the tribe has deemed language as important to its citizens.
2: And that continues to make our people strong. It's a link to be able to have something in common with your ancestors who lived a very, very different life centuries ago. But being able to speak that same language that they did, that's a powerful connection.
1: The Cow Creek Band is also partnering with Roseburg Schools on a statewide program to improve Native students' attendance and is gifting the district $500,000 towards renovating Roseburg High School sports complex. For National Native News, I'm Brian Bull.
0: The Navajo Nation Council has paused its public hearing into the Zenny Home scandal until next month, but in testimony last week, a key witness made a bombshell allegation against her ex-business partner. KJZZ's Gabrielle Pietrasio has details.
3: Tamara Begay is the founder of Indigenous Design Studio and Architecture, which hired the now bankrupt Zenny Home as a subcontractor to make 160 modular homes for the Navajo Nation. Zenny built only 18 after getting $24 million. But under oath, Begay leveled an accusation against Zenny Home CEO Bob Worsley.
4: He went ahead and actually forged my name under Hajoni Homes and submitted that to the state of Arizona.
3: That 2023 filing created an LLC, naming Begay's firm as a member. Her legal counsel clarifies they haven't seen any documents with her signature forged, but insists this entity was formed without her consent and against her express direction. Neither Worsley nor his attorney immediately responded to KJZZ's request for comment. For National Native News, I'm Gabriel Pietrasio.
0: According to the Lomakotze Restoration Project, tribal youth in southern Oregon are gaining hands-on experience in wildland firefighting, forestry, and ecological restoration through the organization's Tribal Youth Ecological Forestry Training Program. Lomakotze says participants, who are between 18 and 26 years old, receive paid training while earning certifications in wildland firefighting, chainsaw operation, cultural resource monitoring, and first aid and CPR. The program operates across southern Oregon and northern California on tribal, federal, and private lands. The U.S. Forest Service says the tribal youth crews have helped conduct ecological thinning, fuels reduction projects, prescribed fire

0: than firefighting. I'm Jill Freitas.
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4: 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I'm Sean Spruce. 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That is also 1-800-99-NATIVE. The current commemoration of America's 250th anniversary is more complicated than parades and fireworks for Native Americans. Today, Cherokee journalist and writer Rebecca Nagel launches a new six-part podcast that explores the events, policies, and strategies leading up to the Declaration of Independence and how decisions at the time weave through the past 250 years to where we are today. 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We have the phone lines open now. Joining us on Zoom from Tulsa, Oklahoma is Rebecca Nagel. She is the creator and host of the new podcast, First America. She previously created the acclaimed podcast, This Land, and she is also the author of the best-selling book, By the Fire We Carry, and she is a citizen of the Cherokee Nation. Rebecca, welcome back to Native America Calling.
5: Thank you so much for having me.
4: 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He is a professor of history at Harvard University, and he is Yankton Dakota. Philip, hello and welcome back to you too.
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4: And our third guest also joining us on Zoom from Minneapolis, Minnesota is Dr. Nick Estes. He is an associate professor in American Indian Studies at the University of Minnesota, and he is a member of the Lower Brule Sioux Tribe. Nick, hello, and welcome back to Native America Calling.
7: Yeah, thanks for having me back on.
4: It's great to have all of you on the show today. Rebecca, I'm going to begin with you. The Declaration of Independence, signed 250 years ago, often celebrated as the birth of America. 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How do you approach the semi-quincentennial?
5: Yeah, I mean, I think most often when I hear people talk about the story of the United States, the story of America, how our country began, what's missing from that story is Native Americans, is our people and our history. And actually, when I started this project, and it really started in conversation with Nick and Phil and some other amazing Indigenous scholars, I think that was kind of what we were thinking, was how do we put Native people back into the origin story? And when I started this project, what I thought the American public was missing was the Native part of the story. And as I did more reporting, I realized that actually without the Native part, the story is just straight up wrong. We do not know how this country started because we are not including Indigenous history. And so just, one example, when you look at the Declaration of Independence, it has all these lofty statements. And that's the stuff we all learned in school, right? The life, liberty, and pursuit of happiness. But the bulk of the document, kind of most of what the document is this list of grievances against the King of England, King George. And you can kind of almost think of it as like a breakup letter, sort of like the founders are breaking up with the King of England.

0: England, and they make this long list of everything the king did wrong, everything they don't like about him. And a lot of historians think that that list has an order. And the last complaint, which a lot of historians see as the chief or the paramount complaint, is about merciless Indian savages. And I feel like I have seen friends wear like that t-shirt to, the like
1: Right.
0: 4th of July cookout or whatever, but I actually didn't understand the historical significance of that being included in the Declaration of Independence, because the story we've all been taught is that, the American Revolution was fought over taxation and representation. And what I learned is that actually one of the biggest drivers for why the revolution even happened, why we broke away from England, was hunger for more indigenous land. And so the king was telling colonists that they couldn't move further west. The colonists were angry about that. Some of the first armed conflicts, actually, between colonists and British soldiers were over this issue. And it's one of the main reasons why the revolution even happened in the first place. But that part of the story, you're not going to find it in many museums. You're not going to find it in many textbooks. It's basically been erased.
1: Rebecca, going back to the Declaration of Independence and merciless Indian savages, I'm 58 years old, and I remember seeing copies of the Declaration of Independence in history books. As a kid, I even had an actual parchment copy that I had gotten as a gift at one point. I had never heard or seen merciless Indian savages until I saw it on a t-shirt maybe 8 years ago at a powwow. I never even knew it, right? Crazy. The interviews, you have a lot of different interviews with different people. Of course, Nick and Philip are both interviewed extensively. But one of the key takeaways that I found really interesting is this infatuation that colonial people had with Native Americans. They were enamored, but at the same time, they hated Native American people, as you point out through the Declaration of Independence wording. And they were, actively working to undermine us, take our land, other assets as well. And some of the interviews were just so poignant because you visited the Boston Tea Party Museum to get a look for yourself at how Native stories were represented. And you questioned why reenactors were not dressed in Native American attire like the original participants were. What did those people tell you?
0: Yeah, it was interesting. And that episode has a lot to do with Phil DeLoria's work and his book Playing Indian, which I know we'll get into as we talk more about these things. But yeah, we went to the Boston Tea Party Museum, which is quite an experience. You can go onto a replica ship and throw a fake crate of tea into the harbor. So it's sort of this history as tourism site. But they have mention of the fact that colonists, when they stormed tea to throw ship into the harbor, actually dressed up like Native people. And so this thing of white people dressing up like Native Americans that we see today in like Halloween or Coachella costumes or maybe sports fans, it actually goes all the way back to the founding, and was actually really important to early Americans, which Phil can explain more. But it's really interesting going to the museum. One of the things we did is, as people were leaving, we asked them like if they had caught on to that fact, if they had learned that at the museum. And everyone we talked to had completely missed it. And so even in the ways that we tell this history today, the native part gets left out. And what we miss in that is actually really important. And we don't actually understand how early Americans understood themselves, understood their new country, understood the politics, because we're not telling the full story of what they were doing. We always tell the Boston Tea Party without the native costume part, but it's actually really central.
1: Rebecca, some of the people you interviewed, like at that museum, and then also we're going to talk about this in a little bit more depth, but you went to a Kansas City Chiefs game and you interviewed fans as well. And my takeaway is most of the people that you spoke with were pretty respectful. Some of them were just kind of maybe naive or just misinformed, but they all seem to come across as fairly respectful and interested in hearing your perspective. But those were the interviews that you actually shared on the podcast. I'm interested if you came across anybody that really pushed back, but you, for whatever reason, you chose not to include those interviews on the pod.
0: No, it was really interesting. So, you know, episode two is really based on Phil DeLore's work around playing Indian. And so we talk about it with the Boston Tea Party, but then we also want to talk about how this thing of white people either appropriating different aspects of Native culture, or pretending to be Native completely, that's still happening today. And so this weird phenomenon that goes all the way back to the founding, we can see it today. So one of the things I did was I did go to a tailgate party for the Kansas City Chiefs. And it was interesting because most of the fans they're very like Midwest nice, I would say.
1: Mm-hmm. Yeah, right. That's a good way to put it.
0: And they wanted to tell me that what they were doing wasn't wrong, you know, that they were honoring Native people. But then if I would confront them with, say, you know, research like Dr. Stephanie Freiberg's research that has shown this is actually really harmful to Native youth, they didn't want to hear it. And so I think it, for me, what I experience, even the people who are being kind of polite about it, and the episode goes into this more deeply, is I think that we have this dichotomy in the United States where people really like the kind of cartoon version of being Native, whether it's the mascot or the butter logo or kind of like the wooden Indian figure outside of a gas station, but they don't like actual Native people, right? And so people are really attached to that kind of cartoon version of being Native. And that weird dichotomy that I think as Native people we experience in the way we move through the world, what I was surprised to learn is that actually it's always been there.
1: Mm-hmm. The podcast is titled New America. And it's six parts.
0: First America.
1: I'm sorry.
0: It's okay.
1: Thank you, Rebecca, for clarifying that. We're going to go into a break, and we're going to talk more with Rebecca and our other guests about the First America podcast. Officially launches today, six parts. It explores the events, policies, and strategies leading up to the Declaration of Independence, and also how these events and this history has impacts even here today in 2026. So stay with us. We have a lot more to talk about with Rebecca, also Philip Deloria and Nick Estes on the show as well. And for those of you who want to join us, 1-800-996-2848.

0: In addition to the reenactments, the speeches, and accounts by historians as tribes commemorate the 150th anniversary of the Battle of Greasy Grass this week, descendants are reflecting on their ancestors' roles in a historic conflict whose narrative has evolved over that time. We'll hear from some of them on the next Native America Calling.
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0: Thank you for listening today to Native America Calling. I'm Sean Spruce, and we're talking with Rebecca Nagel about her podcast, First America, that launches today. It is a critical look at events leading up to the American Revolution and what has happened since from a Native perspective. What is your view on the country's commemoration of the 250th anniversary? Let us know. 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That's also 1-800-99-NATIVE. And our next guest, Philip Deloria, professor of history at Harvard University, joins us now from Cambridge. Philip, we heard from Rebecca before the break, gave us some of the history and some of the insights that the First America podcast explores. Tell us more, though. What was the colonial attitude toward indigenous inhabitants before the Declaration of Independence was signed?
3: You know, there's multiple kinds of things going on, you know, in the way that these sort of cultural collisions can be a little bit complicated. I think the first thing to think about, though, is coming out of the Seven Years' War, so much of the violence that's happening there really leads to a kind of racialization of Indians and sort of the first really serious inaugural moments of flat-out Indian hating that we see, you know, in American history. Not to say that this wasn't there before, but coming out of the Seven Years' War. So this is one of the things that's grounding the revolution. But interestingly to me, one of the other things that's grounding it is this desire for Indianness, for some kind of aboriginal status. And one of the things I think just really important is the question, how do you go from being crabby with your government to being rebellious to actually starting a full-out revolution? You kind of have to make some cultural changes in the way that you see yourself. And you know, some part of that is to sort of imagine yourself as a settler, as a colonist, not being a settler, not being English, not being British, but in fact being of the continent, you know, part of the continent, indigenous yourself, aboriginal yourself. And what better way to do that than to get dressed up, you know, and run around at night where, you know, and maybe drink a little bit and, you know, make up symbols and signs and do interesting. So there's a long history of this. You know, this happens as early as the 1730s. You know, settlers drive out some of the king's surveying, a surveying party of the king by doing what? Dressing up like Indians and attacking them in a bar, basically. It happens after the Boston Tea Party. There's a kind of a spirited version of it in Philadelphia with these drinking clubs and the sort of elevation of a national saint. It's one of the things in Europe, everybody has their own saint. And so the colonists, the rebels decide they need one too. And they name Tamenund, this, you know, Lenape figure as the national saint, the patron saint of the continent and of themselves. And so it's a way in which they're actually reshaping their own sensibilities about who they are and what their rights are and where those rights come from and how they are themselves tied to the land, at least in their vision of it.
0: Philip, what about the British? One thing that I learned from the podcast is that the British Empire at about this time in history was spread very thin, right? They had interests all over the globe, and they were more focused on what was happening in the Caribbean and Barbados with the sugar plantations. They didn't have a lot of bandwidth to really focus quite so much on the colonies at this time. Did they share the same view toward natives as the colonists?
3: You know, I mean, not so much, right? I mean, the British had Indian allies – during the Seven Years' War against the French and their Seven Years, their native allies. That's why sometimes the Seven Years' War, the North American version, is called the French and Indian War. From the British perspective, that's who they were fighting. So, they're signing alliance treaties during the revolution. They are counting on their native allies, and those native allies then, Haudenosaunee in the north, Cherokee in the south, will become major targets of the colonists and of the settlers. And why? Because of their ties to the British. But you're exactly right, in the sense that, like, the British Empire, this is a global war. It's a civil war. It's a war over land and land speculation. It's a war over land futures, largely. But all the money is in the Caribbean. The money is not in Boston. It's not in Philadelphia. The continental colonies are not actually the heart of British wealth. And, so thinking a bit about sort of how much they care and how much they should care, it's one of the reasons why they're imposing taxes. They're asking the people of the continental colonies to help pay for the Seven Years' War, which is going to benefit them, in which the British invested a lot of money. And I think, then the British are understandably just vexed when the colonists say, like, no, you pay for it. We're not paying for it, even though we're the beneficiaries of it.
0: Philip, one question I've had ever since I was a young child, I've always wondered what would have happened had the colonists not launched a revolution and the United States, or what became, this country, remained under British dominion. Or let's say they had launched a revolution and they'd lost, and it had made, maintained the status quo with Great Britain in charge. How would it have played out for us as native people if we were still under the British crown, under rule?
3: Yeah, wow, two great counterfactuals, right? I mean, one is you can think of looking a little bit to Canada, where we can see sort of British alliance politics playing out, and then a smaller number of treaties that are more systematically organized. There's the kind of lower tier of Canadian treaties, and then the upper tier of Canadian treaties, which have to do with sort of land acquisition on the one hand, railroad development. I mean, so those are all later kinds of things. I think the fact that the revolution happens and happens so quickly and is so targeted at native people, right, really does transform, if we were to make that comparison to Canada, makes Indian War fundamental and central to the identity of the United States. I mean, the revolution's over. What happens, in the 1780s, a series of treaties as the Americans try to sort of be the British and try to be arrogant and exercise their control. And, in the Northwest Indian War, they basically get their ass kicked, and suddenly George Washington is saying, like, hey, we're going to devote four-fifths of the federal budget to creating a standing army, that thing that we did not want. So you can see the ways in which sort of native conflict really does shape the United States. I think the counterfactual would point to a more sustained set of native power over a longer period of time. It might point to more native alliance politics, happening. These things are very hard to sort of navigate in the wake of the revolution. So it might have played out differently. I mean, I'll just say one quick thing. I love to run a counterfactual off of the Delaware Treaty of 1778, where the United States says, oh, and by the way, when this is all over, we'll have an Indian state, right? The 14th state will be an Indian state, and of which the Delaware shall be the head. So what would it have looked like, right, if in fact, right, a native alliance had actually supported and won, let's say, the northern part of the war, for the United States, and then showed up, in Philadelphia demanding to be a state? That would have played out differently as well. So it tells us, running a counterfactual like this tells us how central Native people were to this history.
0: Philip, on the podcast, you talk about the fascination that early Americans had with Native culture. How did it manifest itself in early colonial American identity? I mean, in addition to the Tea Party and some of these other events, what were some other telltale signs that these people were really, really enamored with Native people?
3: Well, there's the political cartoons, there's which goes back to a long tradition of European kind of representation of the continent of the Americas as being a naked Indian woman, right? And there's a kind of a sexual violence politics that's attached to that, right? The land is available to the desires of white men, as this sort of representational figure of the naked sleeping Indian woman is also available to the desires of white colonial men. So there's a lot of political cartoons going on. There's, we mentioned the Tea Party, but these Philadelphia folks who create these Tammany societies, these are these sort of massive drinking parties, basically. And there's a kind of rollicking character to it. There's songs that are written, and there's comparisons to the foods that they eat, and there's all kinds of things like that. And then, what you can see after the revolution is a whole series of their fraternal societies in which people get dressed up like Indians in order to commemorate the memory of the revolution and to forestall any other sort of revolutionary impulses. And this carries straight through the 19th century and well into the 20th. So it's a thread that begins before the revolution, is codified during the revolution, and then just like the United States just runs with it up until the present moment.
0: Philip, you describe Americans or settlers being on the edge of feeling bad about themselves. What do you mean by that?
3: I sort of imagine it like this, You are your average settler colonist standing on the Atlantic seaboard, and you're looking westward, and you see what? This savage land, this wilderness full of Indian people, these people who you were going to regard as uncivilized and savage. Then you look back over your shoulder, and what do you see? This oppressive king who's, kind of taking all of your stuff and quartering soldiers in your house, and you think, and all of a sudden, like, then imagine you turn around and you stand and you look back the other way and you're like, oh, I'm very, very British. I'm very, very civilized, right? But then you look back over your shoulder and you're like, no, I'm really actually more like Indians than I am like the British. And so so there's a never a kind of coherent identity that forms. It's one of the things that I think is just characteristic of American and settler colonial kinds of dynamics in general. It's, you're caught between being a neither and a nor. And, how do you affirm, how do you create an affirmative sort of national identity out of that? It's one of the reasons why, despite all of the sort of parades and flyovers and stuff that we sort of, do to kind of create a national identity, underneath that, there's always an uncertainty about just what it is.
0: 1-800-996-2848 is the number to join our conversation today. What do you think about the 250th anniversary coming up here, July 4th, right around the corner? Join the conversation, 1-800-99-NATIVE. Nick Estes joins us now from Minneapolis, Minnesota, where he is an associate professor in American Indian Studies at the University of Minnesota. And Nick, one takeaway I took from listening to the podcast is that if Americans don't understand different perspectives of history, we run the risk of history repeating itself. How do you connect this country's historical origins to the current political environment we're living in? All right, I'm going to go back to Nick here. And Philip, I want to go back to actually, Rebecca, I'd like to bring you back in here as we're getting Philip, as we're getting Nick situated here and squared away.
2: Can you hear me?
0: And yeah, I hear you now, Nick. Are you there? Go ahead.
2: Okay, yeah. I'd like to actually start with a story with that begins with Rebecca, and she came to record the podcast here in the Twin Cities. And actually, the day that we had gone to Fort Snelling, which is the first military fort sort of in this area, it was established, in 1787. This was considered where Minneapolis is today, a place that Dakota people call Bedote, was considered the western frontier of the United States, even though there was really no American presence here at the time. But later on, at the beginning of the 19th century, they built a military fort called Fort Snelling. And Rebecca and I were actually there the day that we found out that Renee Good was killed, shot and killed by an ICE agent during Operation Metro Surge. And it's quite fascinating to be sort of living in the Twin Cities at that time, especially as an indigenous person, somebody from the Ocheti Shakoi, but also teaching a federal Indian treaty course during this, because the occupation didn't begin with Operation Metro Surge, but it was the longstanding military occupation in this area with the building of Fort Snelling that actually was the precursor. The Fort Snelling was created to project U.S. military power in this particular region. It was built atop the creation site of Dakota people. And, you know, it served as a place where, you know, Dakota people were interned during the 1862 U.S.-Dakota War. It was a concentration camp. There was many deaths here. People starved. It was a place of trauma, right? And today, you know, there's like a dog park, there's a hiking trail, you know, cross-country skiing. It's an area of recreation. But also within the military campus is a place called the Whipple Building, which is the regional headquarters for Immigration Customs Enforcement. And so they were actually using the original military reservation that had been carved out from the treaty that was, you know, signed with Dakota people, but was never ratified by the Senate, ironically. But they were using the same location to facilitate and to direct Operation Metro Surge. And so I like to begin with that story because, I'm a historian more of the 20th century than I am of the 17th, 18th, and 19th. And I begin with that because I'm really interested in how Americans view their own history in the present, right? And just the inability to really kind of make the connection that the ICE facility only exists because of the military occupation and the taking of Dakota lands that actually led to the Dakota genocide, as well as the Dakota exile, something that is, you know, bound up with, you know, Philip's own history as a Deloria, as a Dakota person, but also bound up with my own history and some of my ancestors actually being forced out of what is presently known as Minnesota today.
0: Okay. Nick, Fort Snelling, I travel in and out of the Twin Cities a fair amount, and I'm always intrigued by the fact that Fort Snelling is located right next to Minneapolis-St. Paul Airport. In fact, it's the first the first buildings you see when you fly in, you leave the airport, or when you arrive. do you think that's poignant?
2: It is, and you know, it's kind of fascinating because there's a history of the construction of the interstate system here, and many of the historic Black and Latino neighborhoods were actually destroyed by the building of the interstate system. And Fort Snelling, they built a highway through it, but they rebuilt the fort. You know, it kind of fell into disrepair, but they literally rebuilt the fort atop of the highway system to make, you know, they took a lot of care in kind of reconstructing what they felt was the kind of historic landscape, worth preserving, worth protecting. There's an organization called Friends of Fort Snelling that provides, you know, sort of a financial backing to keep the fort going. But yeah, it is quite poignant. And I think to kind of get to the point of this podcast, it's like there was a longstanding history of Dakota presence here and Ho-Chunk presence, you know, prior to the arrival of Americans. And what does it mean to build this military fort atop a sacred site, you know, a site of emergence and creation? It's quite a jarring experience.
0: Nick Estes, one of our guests today on Native America Calling, along with Philip Deloria and Rebecca Nagel. We are talking about the new podcast, First America. Short break, and we'll be right back.
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0: We're glad you're with us today on Native America Calling. I'm Sean Spruce. Are you excited about America's celebration of its 250th anniversary? Do you have concerns? Join the discussion. 1-800-996-2848. That is also 1-800-99-NATIVE. One of our guests today, Nick Estes, is a professor in American Indian Studies at the University of Minnesota. And Nick, let's go back to how closely Native American culture, Native American people, Native American themes are integrated into American society. And let's talk about language, for example. Words like powwow, tomahawk, teepee, all part of everyday vocabulary of many Americans. How would you, though, describe American identity in relationship to its Native people?
2: Yeah, I think to kind of build off of what Phil had been talking about earlier, and this idea of the Indian Wars, most people don't recognize that, you know, since the founding of this country, the United States had been at war for more than a century with indigenous people, but it never once had a formal declaration of war from Congress, right? And so I think today when we look at the motifs that you're talking about, cultural influence, we see that a lot in the military language. You know, you have Apache helicopters, you have Tomahawk missiles, you have, you know, going into enemy territory is often called, you know, leaving the reservation, or sometimes called Indian territory or Indian country. So you have these like motifs of war, and that really harkens back to the Indian Wars. But I would also say there's a direct legal connection. You know, you have scholars, legal scholars such as John C. Yu, who was with the Bush administration and largely an architect of the U.S. War on Terror, who actually looked at the Indian Wars as a precedent that could be established to justify the expansion of presidential war powers. And as recently as 2018, the Trump administration, when it, you know, went ahead and bombed Syria and later, you know, assassinated an Iranian military commander, Qasem Soleimani, in Iraq, had, through its Office of Legal Counsel, had actually cited the Northwest Indian Wars, the wars that Phil was talking about, that George Washington had waged against this, you know, confederacy, this alliance of indigenous nations that was resisting U.S. incursion into the Ohio River Valley and also, you know, led to the worst military defeat in U.S. history. And, you know, scholars like John C. Yu and others who believe in the sort of unitary executive theory of power often cite the Indian Wars as a legal precedent to show that the president doesn't need to go to Congress to get a declaration of war, to go to war, or to embark on military action, as long as it can be justified, you know, in acting in self-defense or there's some kind of imminent threat. And that was what, you know, the Trump administration had recently said when he bombed, you know, Iran back last year, but then also bombed Iran this year and is now trying to negotiate an exit plan for the United States. And I think it's also just one last sort of caveat to that. You know, we're approaching on Thursday the 150th anniversary of the Battle of Greasy Grass.
0: Yes.
2: And that is also sort of, I mean, if we look at the character of somebody like George Custer, he was a very flamboyant individual, somebody who was seeking to make a name for himself. He, you know, led this disastrous, you know, attack on a Cheyenne, Arapaho, and Lakota village on June 25th, 1876. He lost his life as well as, you know, 268 of his men. But, you know, that was a major defeat, but it also resulted. The idea behind that was also kind of attacking indigenous nations who were seen as leaving the reservation, but also to protect, you know, the interest of the United States in getting gold from the Black Hills. And so while it recognized later on in 1980, you know, the U.S. Supreme Court recognized the taking of the Black Hills from Lakota people was illegal and unconstitutional, it said nothing about the wars that it waged against indigenous people. And so I want to bring that fact up because I think it's important that history still lives with us today. And we can see it in, you know, whether it's Trump's, you know, military adventures abroad or, you know, the taking of indigenous land such as the Black Hills.
0: Nick, how are you and other Native people, you know, planning to spend the 4th of July this year?
2: Well, the 4th of July is a holiday, so I'll probably spend it like most people and take the day off. But, you know, as somebody, as I think Rebecca, Phil and Maggie Blackhawk and Ned Blackhawk and I had sort of conceptualized and conceived of this project was, you know, we're all educators in some way and we're all storytellers in some way. And I think these holidays are points for critical reflection, right? Much like Thanksgiving, like I take Thanksgiving off, you know, it's a day off, you know, we should have days off as people who work. So I don't have any personal feelings about that, but I also, you know, I also believe in honesty and I also believe in the accurate telling of history. So I also think that it's important to tell these stories, the way that they happened and from the perspective of people who have been here the longest, you know, since time immemorial. There's sort of two timelines of the United States. There's the indigenous timeline, hence the name of, you know, the podcast series, First America. And then there's the shorter timeline of the United States. And I think they, you know, they both deserve equal representation. They both deserve equal criticism, but they also deserve equal sort of consideration on holidays such as the 4th of July.
0: Thanks, Nick. Rebecca, I want to go back to you because we just heard Nick mention Maggie Blackhawk, and you interview Maggie in one of the episodes. Of course, she is a legal scholar, and you talk about democracy, and there's this big fantasy almost, this golden word that's synonymous with America, democracy. But you asked the question, you posed this question to the listener, does U.S. democracy apply to Native Americans? What did you learn from Maggie Blackhawk, Rebecca?
6: Yeah, I mean, I think, you know, personally, thinking about the 250th anniversary of the signing of the Declaration of Independence, and looking at the American Revolutionary War, I think it's kind of just normal and human to think, well, how do I fit into this? And that was kind of where I started. You know, when we think about the American Revolution, what happened to Cherokees during that time, and Phil mentioned this, but as basically punishment for siding with the British, half of all Cherokee towns were leveled. And actually in the summer of 1776, colonial militias waited until it was too late in the growing season for the corn to be replanted. And then during the invasion, systematically burned our crops so that people would starve. And so with history like that, I think as a Native person, it leaves you, I think, very just sort of naturally with the question of like, well, what is this democracy to me? And how do I fit into this origin story? And I think what I learned through Maggie's scholarship and, you know, everyone who's worked on the project is that actually the story that we tell ourselves about democracy in the United States is a myth. It's not the full story. And so this idea that the founders said no to colonialism, said no to empire, and threw off the king and instead chose democracy leaves out the fact that they wanted to be an empire. They just wanted to control it, right? Like they didn't want to be colonial subjects. They wanted to be the people who were running the colony. And so at the exact same time they're creating this democracy, they're also building American empire. And the way that that empire governed people was not through elections, was not through courts, was not with, you know, balances of power and due process and freedom of speech and all of that stuff. It was top down. And you see this first with indigenous people, you know, so at different times throughout U.S. history, the federal government has controlled where we can live, what kind of food we can eat, what we can do for work, how we raise our children, if we can even have or keep our children. And that's not democracy, right? And so in the podcast, we talk about it as that's authoritarian. And a little bit like what Nick was saying earlier was, you know, to colonize indigenous people, to take our land, we gave, as America, we gave the federal government, particularly the president, a lot of power. And that power came without very many limits and checks and balances. And so this moment that we're living through, you know, where people are saying, well, how could ICE How could the president send thousands of ICE officers to Minneapolis? How could ICE officers shoot and kill American citizens in the streets and there are no consequences? How can the president bomb Iran or start a war without congressional approval? Like, how are all of these things happening? And it feels really confusing because it feels different than the government that we've known or the government that we thought we knew. And one of the big things I learned by studying the history and talking to scholars like Maggie is that actually part of our government has always been authoritarian. Part of our government has always been top down. And so the chaos that we're seeing today, it has an origin story, right? And that origin goes back to the beginning.
0: Rebecca, throughout the podcast, you highlight similarities between historical events and what we're seeing now, and you discuss a person from the January 6th U.S. Capitol attack. To this, with regard to the history of maybe white people's obsession with Native people, like we're talking about today, tell us more about that connection, because I think all of us as Native people remember who that figure was and what he looked like, and maybe what he represented or was trying to represent. I'm not really sure.
6: So, I mean, like everybody else on January 6th, when, people were storming the US Capitol, I was kind of just scrolling through social media on my phone trying to understand what was happening. And there was this one image that basically stopped me in my tracks. And it was this guy, the QAnon shaman. And so he, was bare-chested, he had face paint on, he was carrying a spear of all things, and then he had this fur and horned headdress. And he's a white guy storming the US Capitol dressed up like a Native American. And the parallels to what Phil talked about are kind of obvious, right? And so it's similar to the Boston Tea Party. It's white people dressing up like Native people to riot, right? To sort of It's that kind of sense of lawlessness that you saw with the Tea Party. They're storming ships to throw tea into the harbor. There's sort of this culture of taking things into your own hands. And so there are those kind of surface parallels. Then I think there's also something deeper than that, something that I think is below the surface, almost like subconscious in the American character. Which is, I think for me, when I was watching January 6th, what was confusing was, well, how could people say that they're fighting for American democracy at the same time that they're trying to overturn the results of an election? Or even just, storm the Capitol building and when they got in there, they kind of trashed it, right? They're sort of going to the seat of government and breaking things. How is that upholding democracy? And I think that that contradiction is baked into American identity because if you think about what Phil was describing early Americans doing is they were building a national identity off of pretending to be native, off of playing Indian and pretending to be indigenous, but at the same time their government was killing and at war with actual native people. And so that impulse to destroy the thing that you say that you care about, or that kind of American contradiction, it's there from the beginning. One of the things we say in the podcast is that it would be almost like if you murdered a family and you moved into their house and then you pretended to be them. It's like, of course, American identity is rupturing because it was built on that contradiction.
0: The serial killer analogy. That's what he described it as. It was effective. Yeah, that definitely caught my attention when I was listening. Philip DeLoria, back to you as we begin to wind down the show. Are there any places across the country right now that you're familiar with that are planning celebrations next week that you think will be making an earnest effort to include Native voices and perspectives?
3: Oh, that's a great question. I say it, Sean, I'm probably not looped in well enough to know. I will tell you, last year in that sort of small town in northern Michigan where I sometimes hang out, I proposed that we do a community reading of the Declaration of Independence. How American could that possibly be? And the answer was like, yeah, we can't do that. It's too political. And I think, the reason is behind that is, kind of the same thing that Rebecca was just saying, this question that has been asked, of late, like, Look, if the Patriots were able to be participating in January 6th, would they have been storming the Capitol? And the answer is yes. You know, they are continuous in that sort of sense, you know. So, you know, and when you sit down and read the Declaration, which I think is something that's worth everybody doing, and we've all been doing it more lately, but I'm always surprised when I get to that list of complaints, you know, how much is going on there and how relevant the complaints are to sort of our current politics, you know, in this particular moment. So what I would hope would be that people across the country would sort of actually just sit down, focus on the Declaration itself, and then, as Rebecca said, like linger over the 27th complaint, right? That final complaint, and ask yourself, you know, how is it that in the middle of all this, the high-flying talk of freedom and liberty in the beginning and in natural rights and human rights, how is it that actually this complaint about slavery, which is a watered-down version, right, a changed version from the original that Jefferson was drafting, and merciless Indian savages, I just think this is a point of reflection for everybody to think about in the days that are coming.
0: The podcast is titled First America. 6-part series launches today. We were joined by Rebecca Nagel, the creator and host of First America, and also Philip Deloria and Nick Estes, who are interviewed extensively in the podcast as well. Join us again tomorrow when we hear from descendants of those who took part in another historical event marking an important anniversary, the Battle of Greasy Grass. I'm Sean Spruce. You've been listening to the one, the only Native America Calling. Hope you enjoy the rest of your day.

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0: This is the Tom Hartman Program.
1: And we are back on the Tom Hartman Program. I am not Tom Hartman. I am Alex Lawson filling in for Tom. And we will be taking your calls, as many as I can fit in this hour. But first, I want to speak with our good friend, Rook Winchester, who is the, I think, creator of and writer at Closer to the Edge, but also an organizer with 7 Days in D.C., another avenue of expressing popular outrage at the deeply unpopular cuts and policies of the Trump administration. Rook, thanks for joining us on the Tom Hartman Program.
2: Thank you, Alex. I really appreciate your time today.
1: I enjoyed reading your piece on the Tom Hartman Program. So just tell me a little bit about your publication, and then we can get into what we're working on in D.C.
2: We started our publication about 8 years ago on Facebook, beginning of last year, early 2025, shortly after the inauguration. Facebook kicked us off their platform temporarily, so we moved to Substack, and that's where closertotheedge.net was born. So since then, we've been covering a lot of stories. We've written over 650 articles. We're completely reader-powered. I'm the editor-in-chief. I work with other writers, videographers, photographers across the country to cover a myriad of stories.
1: Rook, thanks so much for the truth-telling and, you know, shouting out Tom Hartman as one of those truth-tellers, because it's so they're so rare now with the corporate media takeover. But even with that, there is just a ton of outrage against the Trump administration and all of its policies, from the mask, papers, please, police force that's invading our neighborhoods and terrorizing our neighbors, to disastrous war of aggression against Iran, to cutting our health care, and the list goes on and on. The theme today is just pointing out the incompetence, corruption, greed, and malice of the Trump administration. And part of the pushback, one piece, we had Saru on talking about a big national day of action this Saturday on the 27th. And then you're involved in a week of action leading up to the 4th. Can you talk about that to our listeners?
2: Yeah, so this is more than a one-day event. We're calling it 7 Days in D.C. More information can be found at 7daysindc.com. We're encouraging people to get to Washington, D.C. that week to provide counter-narrative programming, if you will, for the disaster that this administration is and what they've done to the country. So we're encouraging people, especially those within driving distance, to make it for a day, make it for 2 days, make it for all seven. But the point is to get there together so we can have those conversations about what's going to come next.
1: And Rook, tell us a little bit about some of the stuff that's going to be happening during those 7 days. What could people expect?
2: The majority of the events are free. There's a smorgasbord, something for everyone. One of the things I'm excited about and have participated in the past is lobbying Congress directly through an organization called FLAIR, and walking into the halls of Congress, talking to the staffers, really speaking your mind and having that opportunity to speak truth to power. So that'll be happening, I believe, Monday, Tuesday, and Wednesday. We have ticketed shows at nighttime just for some music, some entertainment. During the day, again, free. We have candidate forums. We have protest as art. We have a First Amendment panel featuring Amanda from Cats on a Couch and Ian Austin, who was up at Delaney concentration camp recently. All the events are on the schedule on the website. This is really an amazing group of people putting this together, and I'm lucky to be a part of it.
1: And that website is 7daysindc.com. Something that struck my interest about this effort is the inclusion and highlighting, and actually they're driving in many parts of it, this new set of truth-telling influencers is the only word that is out there for them. But, you know, I've been

0: the sort of nexus that's being created here between these new communicators and activism.
1: Yeah, as you said, you use the term influencer. I don't even know if they're, it's hard to put them in a category other than they're human beings who care about what's happening to people in this country. Ever since I wrote that article about Tom Hartman, I've been working to feature a lot of these voices and to put a spotlight on them. People like Robbie and Jolly and Chelsea Gods and Ariane Betancourt and the people out there doing the work to make their voices a little bit louder. These people are incredible. I've known most of them for less than a year. They're inspiring other people to get up, to do something, to engage. I think this administration would rather everyone just tune out and tire and turn it off, because then it's a lot easier to, you know. So these people that are bringing attention to these camps in particular to shut down these camps are vital, because I feel like the quote unquote mainstream media is not doing its job.
0: Yeah, or Rook, they're doing exactly their job since they work for the corporations who and the billionaires who profit off of this system, right? Not disagreeing with you, just extending that, right? I always say, if you want to know who you're getting your information from, you know, wait to the commercials in between the segments, and then those are the bosses, right? Pharmaceutical, insurance, et cetera, et cetera. So the corporate media is not designed to get information out that challenges the ruling class. The corporate media is the ruling class, and their job is to pacify the public. Their job is to sweep under the rug the horrors that are being perpetrated with our tax dollars and in our name. And so it is why it is so hard to find truth tellers, and why it's so critical that publications like yours and, you know, shows like the Tom Hartman program and these truth tellers that I think the only term I have for them is influencers right now. But I think of them as truth tellers and activists who are, they are not only telling the story, they are part of the story, protesting, being arrested by ICE and exposing, you know, this deep, deep injustice that's happening. So, Rook, I want you to take the last minute here. Tell people how they can get involved. If they can't make it to D.C., what other actions can they take? And we know that nothing is going to be solved in a week. So this is a build for the long term.
1: Yeah, absolutely. And thanks for your time again today. And thank Tom for me. To get involved, please go to the website. We are still looking for some volunteers. We have spots for everyone to help out if someone is looking to get involved in that capacity. There are donation links. There's an online auction.
0: 7daysindc.com. Thank you, Rook. We will be right back. Sticking with us through this short segment is Rook Winchester, who, again, Rook, tell people how they can get involved, the website, and going after the week. What do you see people being able to do?
1: Yeah, the website is 7daysindc. It's the number 7daysindc.com. That has all the information there, the schedule, but also links to get involved. You can help volunteer. If you can't get to DC, there is a link set up for donations. There's an online auction where we're trying to raise some money to pay for the venue for the week, along with equipment expenses and whatnot. We want people to come to DC, as I said earlier, to have those conversations. When I went to DC last November, I met a bunch of great individuals, and through those connections, we were able to make a lot of positive impacts on people's lives, working to free people from detention centers or set up mutual aid networks. But it all starts with those connections. So to come out and have those conversations so you can take what you learned back to your part of the country and work to make your where you live a better place. It sounds like a giant platitude, pleading with people to come to DC to check out these events, to learn what they can to make the connections with people that are going to make the difference in the long term.
0: Thank you so much, Rook Winchester, editor-in-chief of closertotheedge.net. and organizer with 7daysindc.com. I invite everybody to check out 7 days.

0: DC.com. Remember, as Tom says, this is not a spectator sport. Democracy, it's up to us. There's no cavalry coming. It is not platitudes. It is truth that we have to do this together. There's no one coming to do this for us. But when we do stand together, when we do raise our voices together, we win. The billionaires have the money, but we've got the people. And so when the people learn what's going on, when they tap into a truth teller like Rook and closertotheedge.net or the Tom Hartman program, then they realize the con that's being perpetrated on them, that the billionaires are taking everything and leaving everyone else struggling and scrabbling and pointing fingers at people and saying, that's the problem. It's not the billionaires taking all the money to buy their golden yachts to sail to Epstein's Island. It's the immigrants that are the problem. It's these other guys who are the problem. But it's the oldest trick of the tyrants, right? They just want everybody to look away from the villains in the story who are always the same, the billionaires and the politicians who work for them. And that's why coming together in DC or in your local community around the country, it's not a one-day thing. It's not a one-week thing. It's an all-the-time thing. And when we fight, we win. So I'm Alex Lawson, guest hosting for Tom Hartman, and we'll be right back after this quick break. I'm going to be taking your calls.
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2: Today we're reading from Our Women on the Ground, essays by Arab women reporting from the Arab world. And this is from the introduction by Sahafia. When I first visited Raqqa Hassan's Facebook page in 2014, I think it's Raqqa Hassan, in 2014, I was struck by her profile photo. The Syrian woman had paired a black hijab with a figure-hugging top that was embroidered with gold sequins. Her eyebrows were impeccably groomed, and bronzer contoured her cheekbones. It was a daring look, considering that she lived in Raqqa, the northern Syrian city that was, at the time, controlled by the most brutal Islamist group in the world. Most striking, though, was the defiant expression on Raqqa's face, a defiance reflected in each one of her Facebook posts. Everything about the petite woman screamed, "I am here and I will not be silenced." Raqqa was a Sahafia, a woman journalist, who secretly reported on the crimes of ISIS from inside Raqqa. But she was no ordinary reporter, at least by mainstream media standards. The 31-year-old of Kurdish descent wasn't employed by a major news outlet. She never had a byline or a dateline and was never trained to cover warfare. She hadn't conducted any interviews, and she certainly wasn't impartial. She'd participated in an anti-government protest and openly criticized Syrian President Bashar al-Assad. Online, Raqqa was fearless, even though vocal opponents of ISIS were often swiftly executed. The citizens Sahafia wrote in chilling detail under a pen name, Nisan Ibrahim, about the atrocities the group was waging on the people of Raqqa. She shared her reports on Facebook, sometimes posting several times a day. As Raqqa amassed a large social media following, her friends advised her to take down the photos of herself that were viewable to the public to protect her identity, but she refused. A philosophy graduate at the University of Aleppo, Raqqa was known for the personal, poetic, and somber tone of her social media posts, which were always written in Arabic. She wavered between reporting what she'd witnessed and writing about how she felt. In December 2014, less than a year after ISIS declared Raqqa the capital of its caliphate, she posted the following. In Syria, life and dignity have become two parallel lines that never meet. Raqqa mostly referred to ISIS as Daesh, the acronym for al-Dawa al-Islaya, the Islamic State of Iraq and Greater Syria, which has reportedly drawn the ire of some ISIS commanders as it strips the terror group's label of its reference to Islam. Daesh has closed all internet cafes in the countryside and most likely in the city, too, the citizen Sahafia wrote in June 2015. Without the internet, we will lose our only way of communicating. Dear God, emigration is a loss of dignity and a form of humiliation, while staying here is hell. Dear God, where should we go? What Raqqa presented in her harrowing posts was an authentic account of the events unraveling on the ground in Raqqa. Those accounts came at a time when few Westerners could report from within Syria, but they nonetheless commanded the international journalistic narrative on the country from afar. One of Raqqa's final posts on Facebook was also her most unsettling. I'm in Raqqa, and I've received death threats, she wrote on July 20th, 2015. When ISIS soldiers arrest me and kill me, it will be okay, because while they will cut off my head, I'll still have dignity, which is better than living in humiliation. Shortly after that post, Raqqa was abducted by ISIS and never heard from again. In January 2016, her brother received confirmation from the terror group that she had been murdered along with five other women. At the time of this writing, Raqqa's body has not been returned to her family. Well before Raqqa was killed, I wondered what her story was. Why did she turn to writing and citizen journalism, despite knowing that death would be a very likely outcome of her outspokenness? Why did she choose the pen name Nisan, which means April in Arabic? How did she reconcile the identity she presented online with what was expected of her at home or by the society she lived in? Much like Raqqa, scores of women in or from the Arab world and broader Middle East have quietly and courageously risked their lives to write about the coming apart of their region. These women are fierce reporters who have helped shape the narratives of perhaps the most important moments in their homeland's modern history, a time of failed revolutions and violent warfare, widespread political and social upheaval, and the worst refugee crisis since the end of the Second World War. And yet, despite their access, expertise, and the obstacles they must overcome in order to do their jobs, they haven't received as much attention as their Western and often white male peers. Our Women on the Ground, this book, presents intimate and rarely heard accounts of what it's like for a woman to report on a region she hails from. The stories of the 19 Sahafiyat whose essays make up this collection are crucial, not only because they have contributed to our understanding of what is transpiring in some of the most dangerous countries and protracted conflicts in the world, but also because they intrepidly crush stereotypes of what it means to be an Arab or Middle Eastern woman today, especially in the era of U.S. President Donald Trump, the rise of populism, and the far right in Europe and elsewhere, and ISIS. Arab women are often misunderstood on multiple levels and by multiple groups. On one hand, an Arab woman may be victimized or pitied by outsiders who think her to be submissive, oppressed, or subjugated. She's occasionally boxed into one identity, whereby, for example, her Arab identity is incorrectly conflated with a Muslim one, and she is frequently exoticized or superficially celebrated. On the other hand, an outspoken Arab woman is sometimes deemed improper or an anomaly by both outsiders and the society around her. Professionally, she might be considered less of a threat than her male peers or not taken seriously, and she is sometimes actively silenced or passively unheard. This anthology is, in part, an effort to disrupt such flimsy stereotypes. The Sahafiyat come from different generations, faiths, and nationalities, reflecting the diversity of an entire region. They are writers, reporters, broadcast journalists, and photojournalists. Our Women on the Ground is the book.
0: So I'm going to go to Dusty in Washington State. Dusty, you're on the air.
3: Okay, great.
0: Yes.
3: I'm calling because you made me think about so many things today in addition to what I've phoned up about. My parents were born in the 1930s. And before they were mature, kind of out on their own, there had been the Great Depression. And people died. They died in shacks. Here in Seattle, it was on some mud flats where there was no running water. There was no sanitation. They were living in the mud. And we need Social Security. Social Security was a way that people stepped in and said, we deserve to survive. And we work hard. And this is what we expect to have happen. It's the greatest thing. My mother said, sign up, my little girl. So here I am, and I'm in the group now. I have a teeter-totter on my piece of paper, a fulcrum in the middle, and on either side there are two opposing things. The first one is love everyone and tell the truth. And on the other side is work hard and die. So I decide where you're going to put your time and energy for yourself and for everybody else in the world. Health care and Social Security is over on love everyone and tell the truth. Unnecessary death, illness is an illness, and diminished life is on the side under work hard and die. I think I probably said everything I intended to say. Thanks so much for taking my call, and we've all got to keep going. I'm going to go to a demonstration on the 27th.
0: Dusty, thank you so much for your call and your activism. I only slightly disagree in one thing. I think you can work hard and love everyone and fight for justice for everybody. But I know what you're saying, and we are in agreement. The choices that the system puts in front of people are oftentimes not choices at all. And so we have to be cognizant of that. But when we have the ability to fight for a more free future for everyone, for the people, we have to do that. We have to take every opportunity that we can to put our voices together, to join our power together and fight against this evil billionaire class that is ripping the world apart. So thank you so much for your call, Dusty. And I'm Alex Lawson, filling in for Tom Hartman on the Tom Hartman Program. We're going to take a quick break and be right back.
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0: I'm going to start with Robert calling in from Texas, listening on YouTube. Robert, you're on the line.
4: Good afternoon, Mr. Lawson. My name's Robert, and I wanted to get some feedback on Peter Thiel's Dialogue Society that just got a huge list of names leaked. When I first heard of it, I started thinking about the Dark Enlightenment and how it got its start in 2008 with Curtis Yarvin writing in his Unqualified Reservations. He said that democracy is a failed operating system, and now we have 250-some-odd countries, and many of them are liberal democracies. And what he wanted to do was replace them all with thousands of little startup corporations run like monarchies, and where we don't have any rights, and now we have now we come to Peter Thiel's Dialogue Society with a number of high-profile names, including two state governors, Wes Moore and Jerry Police, and Jared Gordon, whatever his name is.
0: And Robert, I think I'd invite people to go check out the expose of Peter Thiel's Dialogue Society. And yeah, what you're talking about is real. They're not trying to hide what they want to do. I mean, Peter Thiel, Elon Musk, these guys, Alex Karp from the surveillance tech Palantir, they don't believe in democracy because they're like, yeah, democracy doesn't work for what we want. And what they want is to be able to do whatever they want, to just steal as much money from people as possible, to harm people in whatever way makes them wealthy. And so their ideas are stupid. Right. Their ideas are the same ideas like a 14-year-old boy would have and be like, yeah, well, I should just be able to do whatever I want. The difficulty is that we're talking about some of the richest people in the history of the world, including Elon Musk, who's the richest person in the world right now. So this is deeply, deeply dangerous. And to see Democrats and communicators and everything going to a billionaire, like Dialogue conference, it's not surprising. It's not even disappointing. It's just sick. And it shows again that people don't take seriously the actual threat that we face as a nation, and the people are going to be the ones who fight back. It's not going to be the elite. The elite are not going to stop the elite. It's only the people who can stop what's going on right now. But we can when we work together.
1: This is the Tom Hartman Program.
0: And we're back with the Tom Hartman Program. I'm Alex Lawson, filling in for Tom, and we're going to click in to Chris in Littleton, Colorado. Chris, you're on the air.
5: Yeah, good morning.
0: Morning.
5: Good morning, Alex. my point's at the end. Trump and the Republicans that work for big oil and the military-industrial complex do not want the war to end because the mega profits would end. Every time they get close to a deal, Trump threatens Iran again. The Obama deal had Iran locked down and under control. Trump canceled this deal his first term. Trump also let the Afghanistan war go on his entire first term. Biden ended the Afghanistan war. But here's my point. How many wars and threats against other sovereign nations has Trump committed in less than 2 years? To believe he wants peace is just ludicrous. He needs a war to declare martial law and refuse to leave the presidency, to stay out of jail.
0: Chris, thank you for your call. As gloomy as it is, you know, I think that Trump oftentimes is just sort of going one way and then the other. And he doesn't really know what he wants. I think that Israel and Netanyahu told him that it would be a slam dunk, easy war, a big win. And it hasn't been. You know, I think if you look at the polling, the Pew just did a poll or Gallup, one of the two. And the American people, they want, like I do, the war to end. I pray for peace every day. And also, it's really not a question that the U.S. and Israel have lost, that Iran has won, that in fact, the war just highlighted the fact that they have an economic nuclear weapon that they can wield against the world economy. That is why Trump, I believe, is actually desperate to make a deal. And I don't disagree that he needs something to declare martial law or, you know, to otherwise disrupt domestic policy. But he is staring down, you know, catastrophic economic collapse due to the closing of the Straits of Hormuz if there's no deal reached. Israel is the only country that's lost harder than the U.S. In this war of aggression that Trump and Netanyahu started against Iran. And let me be really clear, they did not get rid of the Iranian regime, you know, the regime that kills tens of thousands of its own people to enforce its incredibly right-wing authoritarian rule. That regime's still in charge. That regime is still in charge. So the war that Trump and Netanyahu waged against Iran has not accomplished any of the goals that were set out. And so Trump is desperate right now to paint this as a win when it is absolutely clearly not a win. And in fact, is not even over yet, right? Because they're still working out how to deal with the fact that Israel continues to occupy and bomb Lebanon. And that is one of Iran's lines, is that Israel actually has to stop its aggression in Lebanon as well. So, you know, this war has been a catastrophic failure from start to finish, and Donald Trump is to blame. Thanks for your call, Chris.
5: Yeah, thank you.
0: We'll be right back with the Tom Hartman Program. Michael, listening on XM in the Bronx. Michael, you're on the air.
6: Greetings, Alex. Thank you very much. You know, with all the talk about Trump, I'm going to go back to the UFC fight in which he continuously desecrates the White House property. And there's no doubt he knew what the hell he was doing when setting this up. The people that he had coming in, which were all GOPs, perhaps pro-MAGAs, the fact that he incites violence by promoting this kind of fight, because it is a violent, very violent fight, and the controversial participant, I think his name was Josh Hockett, right? He's on record for making similar disparaging racist remarks towards another female of color before this particular event on Trump's when he wanted to make his 80th birthday bash. You know, so you cannot tell me, I'm not saying you, but MAGA people cannot tell me that this was a setup from, that this was not a setup from the start, that he did not know how his guests would be, because, you know, and this is another thing about Trump. He's on record for defending a white woman that was overseas, I think in France or England, when someone said that that person was a man, which is not true. He's quick to defend the white woman, but then when the same remarks towards Michelle Obama was made, what do you hear? Crickets. So don't tell me that this was not a racist, violent setup. And I'm sick and tired of the same right wingers saying, well, both sides need to calm down the rhetoric and all that stuff. No, no. There's nothing on our side to calm down. It's you guys that keep perpetrating it, and we're not going down the same rabbit hole. Every time you make this, make that statement, and then the Democrats always respond agreeingly, then you guys go right back to square one and then insulting and inciting even more hate, divisiveness, and violence. So my words, two words to that is no more. You guys speak out of line, or how should I put it, or say things that are, or do things that are unlawful and unconstitutional, we're going to call you out on it, as well as call you out on your blatant hypocrisy.
0: Thank you, Michael. I agree with a lot of what you said there. I mean, obviously, the attacks on Michelle Obama and the attacks on Obama in general, if you want to talk about a derangement syndrome. I mean, Trump suffers from Obama derangement syndrome at a level that I think has never been seen. So this was all put together. And, you know, MAGA land is having a great time with the racist
6: and Alex,
0: disgusting attacks. Go ahead.
6: And Alex, I forgot to mention also to put on the record that just a few months ago, Trump insinuates President and Mrs. Obama as apes in that AI thing. You know, he has attacked the Obamas in racist means in more ways than one, starting with that stinking birtherism. So long history is there. I just wanted to raise awareness and remind everyone of all of this.
0: Thank you so much, Michael. We will continue taking calls here. I'm going to go to Mark listening on KPFK in California. Mark, you are on the line.
7: Hello. The lady you had on at the top of the hour was saying that most Americans want certain things. I got a possible solution. When you go to vote, there are pages in the back that say, this page is left blank intentionally. And you could even add a few more. But in, at the end of your thing, put an actual, this is my opinion section, where you say, Social Security, raise it or lower it, check the box. Medicare for all, yes or no, check the box. And then you get this list of what the voters' actual opinions are instead of what they're guessing their elected representatives might do for them. And then that at first could be a little suggestion to the people they elect, but as time goes on, it could become mandatory that, you know, because you'll know the ones who voted for you exactly what they want. The general public, you can get no more statistic than exactly what they want or the percentage of. You know, anyway, that's my idea.
0: Thanks, Mark. Thanks for your idea. I think that we have one tool in the toolbox right now that we know works, which is voting. And it is an imperfect tool. I'm not saying that it's the end all and be all. But the best way to express your opinion on what you want politicians to do is by voting for the politicians who demonstrate that they are doing the things that you want them to do. Take Mayor Mamdani in New York City. I think he is making it really evident to millions of people, to hundreds of millions of people around this country, that politicians' woe is me, I can't get anything done is not real. I mean, politicians can get change done. They just have to really be focused and not be listening to the donors, but to the people. And so our tool to ensure that is the vote. And so I think that, getting people's opinion is a good idea. There are pollsters out there that do that. You're talking about a more like official form of that. It's an interesting one. But I also think that right now, in this moment, we need to work with what we've got. And the thing that we do have is voting and showing up in the streets, raising our voices, standing shoulder to shoulder. And when we do that, the billionaires lose every time. So thank you so much for your call. We're going to take a quick break and come right back on the Tom Hartman Program. I'm going to go quickly to James in Washington State, watching on Free Speech TV. James, you're on the air.
8: Hey, I wanted to point out a little bit of irony about the United States. Oh, and by the way, we're the most decadent society ever, and we've made much of the world that way as well. So decadent. After World War II, we were the victors. We helped set up the government and the constitutions of Japan and Germany. They have universal health coverage, which they practice to this day. They also have college for anybody who wants to go, and I guess if you qualify. And that's free, and we don't even have that here, and that's pretty ironic.
0: Yeah, and I think it's a great point, James. I also point out that the National Health Services, NHS in the UK, that was built from the depths of bombed out London from the Blitz. And a lot of these systems, most, including ours, Social Security, it's a generation before or, a decade before, but they come from times of great adversity. And so, yes, there's some irony that our Reconstruction dollars can build universal health care in other countries, but supposedly we don't know how to do it here. But I don't think it's really ironic. It's more like Alanis Morissette ironic. It's actually just, again, the fact that the billionaires have run this country for a really long time, and their influence is just it's overwhelming. And so they want systems that allow them to take everything. And they hate systems that work for working people. They hate systems that work. Public education works. That's why they want to destroy it. Social Security works. That's why they want to destroy it. They don't want a society that functions for the majority. They don't want that. They want a society that only functions for themselves. And that is the fight, the struggle that we're in. I'm going to take another call from Mark in San Francisco, watching on Facebook.
9: Yes, Alex, the thing is, we need to take the cap off Social Security, and we need to draw the line in the sand when they say that, the debt, they keep crying about the debt. Trillions of dollars have been taken from the middle class and poor, and we need to point that out that, no, we have an immoral tax code. That's the problem. And we need to take the cap off, and you need to start paying your fair share, millionaires and billionaires. And another thing, people got to stop voting for Republicans. They don't want to have Social Security or Medicare.
0: I agree with you completely, Mark. Thank you for your call. I want to just extend something that you said to make sure everyone knows about it. You only pay in on the first $184,500 of wages into Social Security. So the vast majority of people pay in on all their wages, but the ultra rich only pay in on a tiny percentage of their Social Security. And all we have to do is get Elon Musk and his billionaire buddies to pay the same rate like the rest of us do, and we can expand benefits for everyone. I'm Alex Lawson, filling in for Tom Hartman.
1: You're
0: and we'll be right
1: to
0: back.
1: Tom Hartman. 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

0: We are back on the Tom Hartman program, coming down to the wire here. Gonna keep taking calls. Rick in Chicago on Free Speech TV. Rick, you're on the line.
1: Yeah, hi. I just wanted to just update you real quick, and I had a little different experience with the Social Security office than one of the other callers. I just recently applied, and it took about an hour and a half to get through. I called about three, four times to get different information. And I also got different information from different reps. And when I inquired on that, the one told me that not all people taking the calls now are claim specialists. They're not really trained and have experience. I didn't know what that means, but that's what I was told. And also, in the Chicago suburb area, there is no in-office appointments. You have to do it over the phone, and they're out about 50, 60 days before you get a phone appointment to apply.
0: Rick, let me
1: So
0: tell
1: just
0: you a
1: a
0: little bit. Thank you so much for your call. And let me just tell you a little bit about what happened and what that person was saying. So they fired 7,000 to 10,000 workers. These are highly trained individuals. And the people who were pushed out are oftentimes the most senior. They had the most institutional knowledge. They wrecked the phone system. And we were able to, through activism and effort, we were able to create a big din and a clamor, make it a political mess for them in DC because everyone loves Social Security. So then what Frank Bisignano, who runs Social Security for Donald Trump, he's the privatizer in chief. What he did is he's like, no, the phone systems are fine. And he's just lying. But he just grabbed people from all over the system and just put them on the phones and was like, hey, just answer the phones as if that's what it can work, right? As if a person who has no training can help somebody like you who's trying to make a decision that's one of the most consequential financial decisions that a person will make in their lifetime. And then those offices that you can't go in and visit. And they're like, yeah, just call and book an appointment. And you'll be on hold for hours and hours. And if you get through, they'll tell you to go online. And if you go through online, they'll tell you to go on the phone. These are stories that I've heard from person after person who gets in contact with us at socialsecurityworks.org. I am so happy that some people are able to still get that world-class service, which the workers at Social Security Administration want to provide to everybody, but they can't under the situation that they find themselves in right now, where they've been declared the enemy. They are being forced to sign a document that's basically a fealty pledge to Donald Trump, and it says that their job is to reduce in-office visits by 50% this year. They want to wreck the system so that they can rob it. Do not let them fool you. That's their goal. Wreck the system so they can rob it. I'm going to actually, I only have two more callers, so I'm going to wait until after this quick break, and then we will finish out the hour, and hopefully I can get to all of the callers. I'm Alex Lawson, the Executive Director of Social Security Works, filling in for Tom Hartman. It's been a wonderful show so far. We got a little bit left to go, so stick with us. We'll be right back after this quick break.

0: going to go to Beachside Bill in Florida, who also wants to talk about Social Security. Bill, you're on the line.
1: Afternoon, Alex. Hope all's well with everybody out there. And yeah, I want to talk about it. About a dozen years ago, I got out of work. I retired early, kind of, sort of. And I ended up on disability, Social Security disability, a dozen years ago. And I'm still on it. So I had a friend back then tell me, he said, beware of the 800 numbers on TV. You don't need them. Yes, I have problems. My eyesight's giving me problems. I'm blind in an eye, et cetera, et cetera. I deserve the Social Security disability, which I'm still on. So he told me, beware of those numbers. So I kind of, when I see commercial TV, you look at the fine print there. So, for example, they'll say, "Oh, we'll give you $160 on your Social Security," right? But the thing is, you got to read the fine print. The fine print says that $160 is only good for credits. It's not good. It's not actual money, and I think that's one of the deceiving things that they portray on.

0: crooked and stuff like that. That's also a pretext for just leaving after you don't get your way and you have to deal. Why would he sit there and accept this constrained power by rigged election? It doesn't make any sense. So it's an all or nothing gambit that I don't think people are really setting in. The media should be, I mean, it's pretty obvious here. It's all or nothing. Either I get my coup and I get to continue to do whatever I want, or it's going to be boring and eventually just I've had enough of this.
1: Ben, thank you so much for your call. So I see where you're coming from. I don't see Donald Trump leaving. You know, I think that there's a lot of power still, even in a divided situation in the office of the president. So, you know, I think he also, we got to look at 28. He's going to go for a power grab there. And he's a symptom of the billionaire malaise, right? So even if he wanted to, I'm not sure his billionaire backers are going to let him. So what I do know is that you look at Orban in Hungary, who Donald Trump and J.D. Vance held up as, you know, their model over and over and over again, and he was defeated. He had many more years with much more control to lock in his authoritarian, fascistic kleptocracy, where he's just looted the country and gave it all to his buddies. But when the people stood up and said no, they were able to toss him out, and they did it because it was overwhelming. So what I do know is that what the people have to do is overwhelmingly show what we want. And that is a future that is not one that serves the billionaires, but that serves the people.
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3: I'm Dr. Anthony Leisowitz, and this is Climate Connections. In 1994, Minnesota banned new nuclear power plant construction in the state. Now, lawmakers are considering whether to end that ban. Minnesota aims to fully transition to zero carbon electricity by 2040. To meet that goal, it's investing in solar, wind, and batteries. But it's not always sunny or windy out, and batteries cannot yet fill the gaps for very long. So as the state retires coal plants and prepares to phase out gas plants,
4: we're left with challenges in replacing the type of generation that can turn on and stay on for a very long time.
3: Sydney Lieb, who helps oversee utility regulation for the Minnesota Department of Commerce, says nuclear plants could help because they can provide energy 24/7 and do not emit carbon pollution. Nuclear has drawbacks, though. Building plants is slow and expensive. Dangerous nuclear waste must be managed and stored. And some people worry about the possibility of a nuclear accident, although the risk is extremely low. Advocates say nuclear is far safer than fossil fuels, which warm the climate and contribute to millions of deaths each year. So as moving to clean energy grows more urgent, Lieb says people in her state are considering,
4: is now the time to lift the moratorium?
3: Climate Connections is produced by the Yale Center for Environmental Communication. To learn more about climate change, visit climateconnections.org.
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I'm Mimi Rosenberg, and this is Building Bridges. Today, excerpts I recorded from a gathering organized by Doctors Against Genocide under the theme, We Will Rebuild with Physicians. Frontline witnesses from Gaza, including Dr. Mohammed Mustafa, Dr. Mohammed Kuseya, Dr. Yipeng Ji, and with Dr. Karmala, and Dr. Nidal Jabour, founders and coordinators of Doctors Against Genocide. Within our lifetime, co-founder and activist for a free Palestine from the river to the sea, recently the

0: subject of an assassination plot by an offshoot inspired by the Jewish Defense League, which the FBI has described as a violent extremist organization, Nerdine Keshwani moderates the forum. They speak of shattered hospitals, mass death, and the brutal realities confronting Palestinian civilians and medical workers. But they also bear witness to something else, the indomitable spirit of a people struggling for liberation and self-determination, and to acts of healing and solidarity aimed not at charity, but at helping rebuild Palestinian life, institutions, and community. These are voices from the front lines bearing witness for us all.
1: We will rebuild. It's about Palestine. It's about the reality on the ground, the destruction that has been inflicted on Gaza's healthcare system, and the urgent responsibility we all share to respond. Hospitals have been bombed. Doctors have been killed, detained, and targeted for simply doing their jobs. The entire medical system has been pushed beyond the brink of collapse. And although there's a so-called ceasefire in place, we know that it is not just direct bombs and bullets that are killing the Palestinian people. It is also the entire destruction of society, of the medical infrastructure, that is killing people every single day, even if they are not officially part of the genocide death toll count. This is a continuation of the genocide. This is the purpose of the genocide. So we are here first and foremost for the people of Gaza, the people of the West Bank, the people of Palestine, all oppressed people of the world, to take a stand and show that there are always going to be people of conscience that are willing to risk themselves to do what's right. So at the same time, we renew our call for the release of Dr. Hassan Abu Safiya and all detained Palestinian political prisoners, because we need to remind people that just because there's a so-called ceasefire, it doesn't mean that the people of Gaza are not continuously suffering the effects of this genocide. In Islam, we're taught that saving one life is like saving all of humanity. And the work being discussed here tonight, the money that we're fundraising tonight, is literally that. So we're honored to hear directly from the physicians who have been part of it.
2: Thank you. Thank you.
1: I'm going to hand the microphone off to Dr. Karima, who's going to ground us in Doctors Against Genocide and the work that we're doing here today.
3: Thank you, everyone. Ramadan Kareem. Thank you for being here with us. And thank you, Nardeen, very much for doing this. You're amazing. I just want to quickly talk about Doctors Against Genocide. It is an organization that is founded by Palestinians. And we, as Palestinians, know what it means to face injustice. We know what it is to live under genocidal conditions. We are very sensitive to genocidal conditions. And we learned the hard way how to stand in solidarity with the people who are suffering. Doctors Against Genocide is rooted in education, advocacy, and community support. We educate about what it means to have a people suffer war crimes, crimes against humanity, and genocide. We are studying genocide as a science because it has signs and symptoms that affects a community and makes them susceptible to the disease of genocide. And this is on us as a medical community because we swore an oath to do no harm and we protect life. This is our mission. It is rooted in protection of life. We also do advocacy. Yesterday and the day before, many of us were in Washington, D.C. Many of us are in, went to the UN offices, went to the parliament in Canada or the UK, advocating to end aggression on life. And this is also a core mission for Doctors Against Genocide. Lastly, community support. We do not call it aid. We do not say aid. No. We are not doing charity. We are standing in the corner of the people who suffer. We do that by giving them agency, by protecting their dignity above everything. Protecting of their dignity means to let them decide how they want things to be done. We are just agents of help. We are privileged because we are able to bring resources to the communities that are suffering. This is how we do it in Gaza, this is how we do it in Sudan, this is how we do it in Congo and Rohingya. We do not dictate the terms. They tell us we want this, and Dr. Jbour spends the night talking to the doctors in Gaza every night, and we try our best to do what they want us to do. Because of that, I want every one of us collectively to be generous. Generous with our time, generous with our resources, generous with our efforts, because it does save lives. And I also want to tell you that every single Doctors Against Genocide is a volunteer. We are volunteer-based. We pay for things that we have to pay for, like the website, like, you know, the expenses that we need to do, building you know, things here that we need for the organization to function, but we are all volunteers. Most of us have completely 100% full-time jobs. And we do that on top of our work because we care and because we refuse to be silent and we refuse to look away. So thank you, everyone.
4: Thank you so much, Dr. Krenner, for those amazing words. And I will adjust my vocabulary accordingly, as I hope you all do. We're not calling aid. This is our responsibility. And this is why Within Our Lifetime has exclusively partnered with Doctors Against Genocide ever since their founding, because there is no organization as principled and as deeply devoted. So I'll start with Dr. Mohammed, who is on my right.
5: Dr. Mohammed, I'm a pediatrician based out of Denver, Colorado. I've been a member now of Doctors Against Genocide for about 3 years. Initially, I was very heartbroken when I saw what was happening in Gaza, and I kept on looking for different groups that would help me utilize my position and my privilege to try and leverage that to actually make a difference. And I happened across Doctors Against Genocide, and as they say, the rest is history. And so through what I learned and through what I saw and the exposure I had with Doctors Against Genocide, we started a local chapter in Colorado. I managed to recruit a good amount of physicians. We've been involved in political action and advocacy there, as well as I felt empowered to apply and actually go to Gaza. And so I've been fortunate, had the eternal privilege of going to Gaza twice so far. I went in January of 2025, and then most recently this January as well. So it's been about 3 weeks since I was in Gaza. During my time in Gaza the first time, it was very obvious, and as I'm sure it is to most of you guys, that there's a deliberate targeting of the people in Gaza through, you know, trauma from explosions or shrapnel or direct targeting. And myself, being a pediatrician, it was very hard to see this happening, especially the kids who are, you know, the most innocent amongst us. And so, during that time, we would struggle to save lives because we would be missing essential supplies and we'd be missing subspecialists. I have a couple pictures of kids that we operated on. This is myself and a friend of mine, Dr. Abdul Wahab Aboyda. And this is a 3-year-old child who has a piece of shrapnel that actually I saved with me but forgot to bring, unfortunately. That piece of shrapnel is about 15 grams, and it ended up destroying his spleen, most of his pancreas, parts of his large intestine. The blast injury hurt his small intestine as well. So he ended up with a colostomy. In a war zone, you can imagine that is just very difficult to manage. This is another 2-3-year-old child who we had in the emergency room who came in with lacerations, and ultimately it turns out he had a piece of shrapnel on his brain. And so working in that situation, we didn't have a pediatric neurosurgeon with us, and so I had to apologize to the family knowing what was going to happen to this child, that this child was eventually going to pass. And when you're a foreign healthcare worker, people think you have a magical ability to make a difference that others don't. And so the family is grabbing onto me, asking me to intervene, and there's nothing I could do other than find this child a quiet bed in the back of the ED, where he did ultimately end up passing. In addition to the attacks on people, there's an attack on the psyche of Palestinians. The ones who are fortunate enough to survive have suffered the same kind of levels of injury internally. There's another child who while we were walking around in the hospital, showed me her best friend's grave, who she's buried in the hospital. So this was last year, and then most importantly, there was direct attacks on healthcare facilities within SLS. It had, I think, close to 36 functioning hospitals. 33 of them had been directly targeted at some point by the Israeli military. When I came back, I worked with Doctors Against Genocide to advocate on the Hill as best I could, but even then, nothing felt the same as going back there and actually working on the ground. And so the second time when I came back, I saw more of the long-term effects, the destruction of the healthcare system. You start to see the fracturing of this base level of care that people would historically get. You start to see the effects of it, whether that's an increase in chronic illness or increased incidences of communicable diseases. And so, since we're talking about fracturing the healthcare system, today we're talking about Kamal Adwan Hospital. I actually, during my first time there, I had a chance to go and see Kamal Adwan Hospital. We were one of the first teams that made it there. And so the health ministry actually asked us to see what supplies were still available. For those who don't know, Kamal Adwan Hospital is actually a pediatric hospital. It's a children's hospital. And so this is a video from the inside of it. You can see that Kamal Adwan was sieged and it was lit on fire by the Israeli military. And you can see it's just all crepes. For those in healthcare, the medical supplies in that hospital are only sufficient for children. You cannot use a tube for breathing that is designed for a child. For an adult, they will suffocate. But despite that, they still sieged Kamal Adwan Hospital and arrested my colleague, Dr. Hassan Sofia, who is also a pediatrician, who has now been in Israeli custody for over a year. So I'm going to grant him freedom soon. But the Kamal Adwan Hospital is an example of one of tens of different hospitals that have been destroyed in Gaza. And Kamal Adwan Hospital is also the most northerly hospital in Gaza. And so that's why the importance of trying to rebuild it, trying to establish it as a vital lifeline for the people. And so this is the day that we're leaving. And so, subhanAllah, kids, the reason I love being a pediatrician is kids have the ability to find joy in anything. As long as they're safe, they're secure, their bellies are full, well, even with down power lines, they'll turn it into a swing. That was also the day the north and the south were reconnected, so we got to see families meeting for the first time. Thank you so much.
6: Thank you. Thank you.
4: We're moving on to our next doctor, Dr. Mohammed Mustafa. We'd love to hear from you, a bit about your background that you can share with the audience, and then also, you know, we know that you served on the ground in Gaza, and just from your perspective, describing what the healthcare system looks like under siege and bombardment, what are some of the most difficult situations you face as a physician there. What does it actually mean to be a doctor operating under bombs, under bombardment, and you know, what keeps Palestinian doctors continuing their work despite these conditions?
7: Assalamu alaikum, everyone. Still just into the jet lag, I've been traveling everywhere, but I'm really honored and privileged to be here with Doctors Against Genocide to do such fantastic and amazing work. Do you know, I'll take you back to my very first day in Gaza, my very first morning. So we arrived late at night, and the next morning I was in the emergency department. And this was at a European hospital. And I remember at 9 o'clock we got told that a missile has hit the playground, and to come to the emergency room and just wait for people to come. And I remember when people started flooding in. It was my first time really of seeing a mass casualty event like that. I'd dealt with mass casualty events before, but nothing like this. And I remember when parents came in and they would bring in those thick blankets that I'm sure many of us grew up in Arab households. So I remember when these blankets came in and we would have to open up these blankets and you wouldn't know what was under the blanket. You wouldn't know if it was someone that was alive, you wouldn't know if they were dead, and you wouldn't know what type of injuries they would have. And I remember the very first blanket that I opened, and it was a child with half his head missing. And when I opened the blanket, it pulled out part of his brain. I saw this dismembered, burnt body, bones sticking out, burnt right down to the flesh. I'm sorry if I'm graphic, but I just want you to understand, these are children. And I remember as a grown man just freezing, frozen, scared, because you could still hear the bombs going off outside, and I was right here seeing this child so mutilated. And I remember thinking to myself, what violence did this to a child? And if this violence could do this to a child, what could it do to me? What could it do to the rest of us here in this hospital? And I remember even with my hands shaking, the nurses started pushing me and they started saying, ya doctor, محتاجينك, you doctor, doctor, we need you, we need you. And I remember having to snap out of it and assess for the next patient, and we saw this kid and he had this hole in his back from shrapnel and he was still alive, and I picked him up and I put him on a bed and we got to work on him. And you know, we've got family members coming in, parents grabbing you, they want you to see their child because there's not enough doctors and there's all these injured. And they would grab you and they would ask you to come see their child. And you would have to tell parents, no, you're seeing this one. And you would have to watch kids on the floor, bleeding out. The carnage. But there was one moment in that very incident that really, really stuck out to me. And it was when a student nurse walked into the resus room. And she didn't say a word to anybody. She walked right in the middle, and there was a child on the floor who was bleeding from his abdomen. And she sat down on the floor, bodies everywhere, and she just sat down, and she picked up this child, and she put this child's head on her lap, and she started stroking his head. And she stroked his head till that child died. He died within a few minutes. But you know what struck out to me from that, while I was attending and seeing these other children, was this nurse knew her role. How many times has she walked into a mass casualty event and realized that trying to save lives, that trying to put in cannulas, tourniqueting limbs, wasn't the right thing to do? The right thing to do was to comfort. That was a moment that really stuck with me. And I always contemplate and I think about what must she have experienced and what was going on in her head when she could see people screaming and people pulling doctors and nurses left and right to see the sick and the wounded. And she thought, the best use of my time is to sit here and be there for this child. This child who is bleeding from his abdomen is watching as other children around him are taking their last breaths, is hearing screams of family members and the wailing of mothers, and he's alone, this child. Sometimes I imagine what's it like, those last moments of a child, where they have to sit there and watch as they can hear bombs raining outside, as people step over them, and they're alone. That's the reality of what goes on in Gaza. That's the reality of what happens in those emergency rooms. You know, I remember when I'd work in the north of Gaza where we'd have very little supplies and we would be putting in chest drains into children. And sometimes we wouldn't have enough time to get the ketamine and the painkillers. We just had so many to see that sometimes we would just cut into this child without giving them any anaesthetic. Sometimes we would give them anaesthetic, but we would just give them a little bit, just enough. And yet the child is still conscious. They grab your hand as you're cutting through their chest. They're wailing and they're screaming, and you're the one cutting into their lungs to put a chest drain in. When this child has already been traumatized and has watched their entire family blown to pieces in front of them, and yet here I am taking a knife and stabbing that child in the chest. The trauma that I inflict on those children. You know, we see these mass casualty events on a 20-second, 30-second reel, and we scroll past. But when you're right there in the heart of it, it affects you differently. And it was different for me because I'm from Gaza. There were times where we had these mass casualty events and it was my family that were bringing them in the ambulances because my uncles were the paramedics. It was my family that was killed in those mass casualty events and it was them that I would see when I would open up those blankets. It hits different. And sometimes we have to remember the price that those people are paying. You know, our religion is not a religion of resilience. It's a religion of justice. And those people deserve justice. We can't sit there and admire them because it takes away the responsibility that we have. Mm-hmm. We can't romanticize their courage because that in itself is dehumanization. The very bombs that destroyed that child and the policies that allowed those bombs to destroy that child, that level of dehumanization is what we do when we romanticize their suffering and their pain. We have to be better. We have to do better.

0: Do you know, I know this is a Ramadan event, so, and we see all the time how people invoke scripture. Like we've seen the American ambassador to Israel. We talked about Israel being a greater Israel. People don't sometimes realize the violence that that will take. And I want to bring it back to biblical scripture as well. That gives me hope. Because the story of Moses, where he led his people from Pharaoh, a man who would kill the firstborn children, a man who would starve them, who would enslave them, and who would kill them. And he led his people, and right there at the sea, behind them was a genocidal army, and in front of them was the sea. What did he do? He took his wooden staff, and he hit the ground, and the seas parted. I would argue that this is the story of Gaza right now. But it is not a wooden staff that the people of Gaza have hit the ground with. Behind them is a genocidal army, above them is drones, beneath them is rubble, and in front of them is the sea. But that staff that they hit on the ground was made not of wood, it was made of the truth. And that truth has parted the hearts and minds of millions of people around the world. Those people now see the truth of what Zionism is. They see the truth of these institutions that claim to uphold human rights. That's what the people of Gaza did. They already have their freedom. They have already parted the hearts and minds of millions of people. And no matter if Israel occupies Gaza, if it occupies the West Bank, Palestine occupies the hearts and minds of millions of people across the world. And no matter how many algorithms they buy, no matter how many news stations they coerce, they can never ever take that away from the Palestinian people. They were the ones that got their own freedom. They were the ones that freed themselves. They were the ones that parted the seas. And it was their staff of the truth that did that. And this is why it is so important when I say we don't romanticize the people of Gaza. We don't put them up on a pedestal and talk about how graceful they are, the way that they suffer. Because it is easy for us to call out those that talk so ill of the people of Gaza and talk to them like they are beneath their feet when they call them human animals and dogs. But we can't put them on a pedestal either, because it takes away the responsibility that we have to them. We have to walk side by side with them. When a mother comes to the emergency department and her children are melted in plastic bags, that is not resilience. That is pain. And we can't put that mother on a pedestal as much as we would like to. The responsibility is no mother should ever have to deal with that. Whether she is Muslim or any other religion, whether she's Palestinian or Rohingya or Kashmir or Syria or Yemen or Sudan or Congo. The moment that we take them off that pedestal is the moment that we walk side by side with them. And like I said, the seas have already been parted. The way is straight ahead for those people in Gaza, and all we have to do is walk side by side with them, and they will have their freedom. Thank you.
1: Thank you.
0: I just want to say I wasn't expecting all of this. This has been
2: This
0: has been fantastic. Yeah, I thought it was going to be a few of us, but it turned out to be all of us. And Chris, I always love it when this guy comes here, man. He just cheese me up every time that he comes. You know, I also want to say something about, you know, this entire movement as well. It's a global movement, but it almost feels like we're all neighbours. You know, you meet people with the same set of values that you have. And there is a quote which is, you know, friendships are based on shared experiences, but relationships are based on shared values. And I feel like the whole world has built a relationship whether you are activists in the USA, in the UK, in South Africa, in Australia, we've built a family because of our shared values. And it's always amazing every time I travel and I talk at one of these events and I meet people and I see people like Chris and Yiping. It always just inspires me all the time to keep going. Like, we have got a family here. We have built a family. And this family is not only going to free Palestine, it has now built the foundations to free Sudan, to free Congo, to free the rest of this world from this war machine, imperialism, this capitalistic system, which feeds on the poor, that only gives to the rich. So, you know, we've got a family now. We've got to look after each other.
1: And you are the family. You've been listening to Building Bridges, featuring voices from the Doctors Against Genocide gathering, We Will Rebuild. 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We stand in solidarity with medical personnel who risk their lives to care for the wounded and call for an end to the detention, abuse, and persecution of healthcare workers. For Building Bridges, I'm Mimi Rosenberg. Stay strong, stay engaged.
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1: 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Bishop Louis E. Evans is my grandfather. Growing up, I've known him as someone who cares deeply about faith, family, and community. I've watched people stop my grandfather in stores, at church, and around the neighborhood just to thank him. I've seen people greet him with appreciation because of the encouragement, guidance, and the support he has provided in their lives. When I learned that a portion of John R. Street would be designated Bishop Louis E. Evans Boulevard, I thought about the many years he has spent serving people in Highland Park and beyond. A street dedication is one way a community recognizes the impact a person can have on their lives of others. 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For more information regarding Soul Harvest Ministries and the dedication of Bishop Louis E. Evans Boulevard, visit soulharvestministries.org, or you can email us at soulharvestministries1@outlook.com. I am Jalen Ward, and this Community Spotlight message is brought to you by Christ Harvest Fellowship, Soul Harvest Ministries, and WNUC 96.7 FM, Detroit's community radio station.
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traveled out one way or another. Yeah. One thing about love, they say it's blind. No matter where you're from, though, you're gonna bump into it one day. True.

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1: So I am Reverend Joan Ross, and I am the founder and executive director of North End Woodward Community Coalition. 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And we are the only community radio station in Detroit. And we've been so for about 8 or 9 years now, which is
2: That's an amazing feat
1: in itself. Because we're picking up a station that's coming out of Canada. And as you know, stations die in the river. They aren't supposed to transfer from shore to shore. So we're picking up a station that's coming out of Ontario.
2: And what does that mean, picking up a station?
1: Well, once that frequency has reached its limits of where it can broadcast, it really is supposed to die. So in this case, a signal ends in the Detroit River. It's not supposed to reach from shore to shore. It's a high power station, so technically you can get that station when you're downtown and you're tuning, you'll hear that station. But technically, according to the FCC, the station doesn't exist. That frequency doesn't exist here. When it reaches the shoreline, it becomes WNUC.
2: Oh, the same frequency.
1: Right. But because they are such a high power station, we're our low power station. Mm-hmm. So we are only about 100 watts. We broadcast, our signal reaches Midtown, downtown, Highland Park, Hamtramck, North End, a little bit of New Center, and a little teeny bit of Southwest Detroit. Technically, it's about 7 miles in each direction that the signal goes. There may be a little bit of overlap. And of course, you can always pick us up online.
2: Yes.
1: At WNUC.org. So I encourage you, if you haven't seen the parent website, NUCC, which is mynucc.org.
2: Yes.
1: And I would encourage you to go there because it lists all of the work that NUCC does.
2: Yes, so, it's amazing what I've seen already.
1: Thank you. So for us, radio isn't our primary work. Our primary work is in the field of 4 social justice areas. We cover land and food justice, digital justice, media justice, and something we call energy democracy and sustainability. So in our land justice work, we have the first community land trust that was formed in Detroit, started with us. It's called the Storehouse of Hope Community Land Trust, where we have about 10 properties. And it was those properties that the Harnell Foundation gave us the grant to put solar on those properties.
2: And so those are residences?
1: Those are all single family residents. And actually, when we did the solar work, they were all single moms that were in our land trust. And land trust was a whole new concept to Detroit. It was the first land trust here. We formed that in 2015. It was sort of like teaching people how to put square pegs in round holes because they didn't really understand what a land trust was and how it could benefit families, especially those families who were having difficulty as first-time homebuyers, become first-time homebuyers. We also have a mobile pantry where we operate our mobile pantry in the North End. However, we don't turn down people. We primarily serve the North End, Highland Park, and Hamtramck, which is our service area. And we reach about 3,000 people annually. With that, we served last year over 180,000 pounds of food and
2: Wow.
1: produce. So we have a large distribution with our food pantry. We have our digital work is our Equitable Internet Initiative. It is a licensed FCC recognized internet provider. And we do a line of sight point to point connection. We have about 1,100 connected devices. We serve all of the seniors who live in residential housing in Highland Park have access to our internet. So that's about 800 seniors that could access our internet. And we serve about 600 additional households with internet service. Our service is free. It's the same service that you would get with any of the standard providers of internet service. So, and we've been doing internet for about 10 years. We started the internet in 2016. Fortunately, we were there through COVID. In Highland Park, there were only 100 children who could access schooling online because they didn't have internet. And we were able to go in and help more families get internet access so our children could have an opportunity for school. So the internet service, the media station, media justice, of course, you know, is through our radio station. We do broadcast 24 hours a day, 7 days a week. We produce about 60% of our content here in Detroit. Through local distributors like yourself who want to learn podcasting or who want to simply learn how to produce content or create content. We actively work with school children teaching them broadcast journalism, as well as how to do DJ services and skills and beat making and music production. The kids love that. So if we do that through a program we call Radio to the Future, these kids are preparing the future radio of today, learning how to do that. And this new piece, not really new, we started working in 2010 in really climate change, but we couldn't talk about climate change. That wasn't even acceptable back in 2010. So we looked at conditions in our community that were so greatly impacting residents. One was flooding in the streets. So we started talking around how do we prevent these things? How do we begin now to prepare our community to work on that? And actually, a point, Dave Skrimsky was the one who really kind of bugged us with this whole work that he was doing. He came to Detroit back in 2010 and spent some time with us teaching our community about solar. And what he was doing then in YPSI was so amazing to us that we got interested in solar.
2: Oh, that's fabulous.
1: And our first project in solar was solar streetlights. Because of course, you know, Detroit went through a period when the streetlights were turned off and those that were broken were not repaired. So we decided that our community, we had women walking to buses at 5 in the morning. It was pitch dark. So we worked with the neighbors to get their porch lights repaired. And those that we could, we put a solar light in their yard to light up the path so that people could get to the buses and our children wouldn't be standing on corners in the dark with no lights. So that was our very first solar project. And we did 10 solar streetlights, but we put them on private property with the understanding that at some point we would start this land trust and those lights would be the first anchor of our land trust. And we got that funding through U.S. Green Building Council. I was at a conference with U.S. Green Building Council and I started crying And everybody was like, "What's wrong? What's wrong?" And I was telling them the story of the ladies that were standing on the corner waiting on a bus to come, and cars couldn't even see these people standing on corners. Or if you were there, you didn't know who was walking up on you and
2: Right.
1: what was going to happen. And it was just really bothering my spirit. And they raised money in that conference and gave me money to buy the first solar streetlights that we put in.
2: Oh,
1: So
2: fabulous.
1: that was my first venture into solar. And then Dave Skrimsky came and he taught us about solar and what he was doing. And we began to say, how can we use this in our community to address the issues that we see and build toward a future? So, of course, now we've completed 19 solar projects. We've got solar charging stations in our community that are just simply amazing. There, we have four charging stations which are provide Wi-Fi service as well as charging small devices. And last year, over 43,000 connections were made to those four little charging stations. When people had power failures in their homes, they had a place that they could go charge their
2: Wow.
1: devices. As well as we know that in any emergency, the biggest problem is communications. If you can keep people in communications, you don't have as much panic. People can get resources. People know how their family is doing. They can come and help. So it's really
2: Yeah.
1: important during these energy outages to have
2: Yes.
1: communications stay open. So we found that these four little charging stations, which are totally off-grid, have been such an added service to community.
2: I've
1: We've
2: heard about these.
1: thank you.
2: Yes.
1: Oh, we've got two in Bennett Park, one at the Oakland Avenue Farmers Market, and one on Euclid Street. The Euclid Street project was such an amazing thing because we put it deep in community at on somebody's personal property on in their yard. And we said, wow, this is such a violation. I mean, people, you're in your house and all of a sudden here's a line of people outside of your door, you know. But it has worked so well because that family has been able to engage the community when there was problems. We could get food to people because we had a contact within community. It's
2: Wow.
1: different in a park where you're
2: Yeah.
1: just sort of there and using a charging station
2: Right.
1: versus that in community family kind of approach to how do we help people. So those are amazing things. We're looking to expand those. We have been for a couple of years trying to put them in Highland Park as well as in Hamtramck, which is our other community. Highland Park didn't have a ground solar ordinance, so we weren't able to actually deploy one there until they get a ground until they got a ground solar ordinance. And now we do have the location, and that should be some of the work we were going to do in our Solar for All grant.
2: Which just got nixed.
1: Which just got nixed. Okay, so now we were one of the eight pilot projects around the state that were selected. We have formed an energy alliance, which is a green money fund to help us deploy solar. Our goal is 1,000 low-income households created through our green money fund, where we put solar on our hub sites. We generate income from those, and that is invested in putting solar on other low-income households. It's really important to define what community solar means. The standard definition is something that gets to be another kind of corporation. It's just changing who owns the corporation. But a lot of low-income families would never be able to buy into a community solar project, even
2: Right.
1: if it was $3 a square or whatever. They're struggling already just trying to pay the bills where they are. So our fund would have created income coming from the hub sites that we install and reinvesting that into other low-income households, whether they were rentals or families or whatever. but people who would have never been able to afford solar at all, even if you made it a dollar square, it's just out of their reach and off their radar, really, if you will, because there's so many other pressures hitting families right now that who has time to say, okay, yeah, if I invest $3 in that, it might get me this back. So we thought this Green Money Fund was a way that we could begin to be independent and deploy solar to the families who need it the most, who are least likely to ever be able to afford it the most. So it has been nicked, as you said, but we're hoping and believing that the Attorney General and the state will make some kind of action that possibly could lead to those funds being given back to communities, especially those communities who really, really need the help. So, in addition to the solar work, 2 years ago, we developed curriculum for grades K through four around climate change. We hired Dr. Shawn Foreman to come on our team. She's a state curriculum developer, as well as a longtime educator and a super wonderful woman. She does a lot in green work herself in Detroit. She joined our team and helped us develop curriculum that's now being copywritten. Last year, we took it to 10 schools, and we actually did it this summer in the public library in Hamtramck, where we educate children not only around the green opportunities that exist, but the effects of climate change and a potential solution in renewable energy. So the kids really loved it. We take solar gifts to the kids. They all get to take something home. We want to expand that program this year and do 15 schools. Hopefully, we'll be able to do that with the current thinking around climate from the administration. Who knows, that may get outlawed. We don't know. But
2: Oh,
1: we want to be able
2: goodness.
1: to offer
2: God
1: that.
2: help us.
1: A new program that we're working on, and we call that our Young Solar Neighbors, with a new program that we've just been funded by Huntington Bank to do is we've created an intentional green space in the North End. It's all indigenous. It's in its third year of growth. So we have a space that we can bring families, first-time home buyers in to teach them about climate. We know that because of climate effects, insurance rates have gone up. People are now risking foreclosure because they can't pay the insurance escrows that are happening because of these climate events. So we want to develop a curriculum similar to what we've done with the Young Solar Neighbors to teach and educate families, first-time home buyers, and homeowners. How do you protect your or mitigate some of that loss? I can't do anything about the infrastructure, and I certainly can't change climate events, but maybe we can do a little bit more to prepare families for that, to show them some things that they may be able to do to lessen the impact of climate change and flooding, especially flooding. That is the biggest problem that we have in my service areas, Highland Park, Hamtramck, and the North End. Severe street floodings. So we can do some things. We know that the green lawn effect is what people love. They love these beautiful green lawns, but maybe we can do some indigenous planting, some rain gardens, some rain barrels, some other things that will help to lower what that damage might look like. And maybe in some way offset what the insurance companies are trying to do to on their side. I know that's a lot of
2: That is an
1: stuff.
2: overwhelming, amazing amount of work that you're doing, Reverend Joan. I'm awestruck,
1: Well, thank you.
2: honestly.
1: So if there's how I can answer questions, we can talk about any of that work. And again, I want to tell you about Alex. He was an amazing young man. He came in and spent a week with us back in 2019, certainly prior to COVID, and we were able to install solar on eight of the land trust properties that we had. But the other thing that Alex did was he introduced us. He's a National Geographic treasure, and he introduced us to a National Geographic solar explorer. And so I know you know a lot about National Geographic has all these explorers around the world, and they're exploring all different kinds of things. So this explorer had gone all over the world looking at solar projects and solar work. And he came, and actually, the picture on our website under the solar tab is a picture that the solar explorer took while he was here. Ruben Salgado was the solar explorer that visited, and we've had lots of conversations with Ruben since then. And the plan was for him to do a National Geographic feature for us. And before that happened, COVID hit. And of course, everything got changed and everybody was quarantined and all of that stuff. But through his work here in Detroit, we visited about 500 school children. We took a solar inventor came along with him, Alice Chung, who invented a solar light called the Solite. And Alice visited the school children and we taught them how to make their own solar lights. It was just a great time. So, I certainly value all of that, but Alex was just great. He also introduced us to a young man who joined us for about 3 years, named Nick Wilson. And Nick was a rock climber as well as Alex, a very adventurous young man, and he helped us do a lot of the work as we were beginning to roll out our internet service. We call it Equitable Internet, EII, our EII services. So Alex has been a good friend and a good partner. And I thank so much them for coming to Detroit and for giving us the opportunity to even deploy solar to those families that we got solar on. So now,
2: That's amazing. And so, how many families through Hunold?
1: we eventually did 10 through Harnell. We did eight while Alex was here. We did two additional ones. We actually did those in Highland Park. So to date, we've completed 19 solar projects. Some, like I said, the four charging stations we have up, as well as residents, the rest are residents. And we were hoping we've got one project going in the ground right now. That's our first hub site. F to deploy the internet, we use 14 community organizations, buildings, some are small businesses that we actually locate our equipment on. And it's through that that we're able to deploy the internet to all of the households and things that we have. So our mission was to put solar on those 14 sites, and then we would be able to stabilize the internet, even if there was a power outage, as well as use that as revenue to help us put solar on other low-income households. So one hub site is completely funded, and we're trying to get that one up before winter. We are running into some challenges, with DTE and getting interconnections and all that stuff done, but we hope to have at least one hub site. The Solar for All grant would have done two additional hub sites for us and would have been expanded the ability to generate income as well as provide the internet service that we provide right now. So.
2: You are a powerhouse.
1: Thank you. And I work
2: Yeah.
1: from home now, but my team is an amazing team. I think they've caught the vision. We do a lot of work with explaining, understanding why you do the work you do, why. And once you really have a grasp on your why, it's easy to help people catch a vision for something because they really understand why they do what they do. It's not for the money. It's not for all of that. We probably do a good job at our pay scales for because we believe that if we're going to tell other people they should pay a living wage as a nonprofit, we should pay a living wage too.
2: Right.
1: So we make sure that we pay a living wage to our family.

0: two employees right now. So we're really happy about that. We have about 13 volunteers. At one time, the radio station had a lot more volunteers in the building, but now, since COVID, everything is so remote. Like this conversation, we could turn it into a show with an MP3. So we do a lot of the work is all MP3. We have a wonderful studio, fantastic location, but hardly anybody goes into the studio. We do everything remotely now.
1: Wow.
0: So,
1: Wow.
0: what can I answer for you?
1: I don't know where to start.
0: And we have some
1: You
0: bike stations. I didn't tell you about our bike stations. You know, we started as a transportation group. New CC, what Storehouse of Hope came first. The Storehouse of Hope was formed in 2005. And one of the things we did was help people get jobs. And we found that people were not able to keep the jobs because we had such a poor transit system. So we formed this little coalition of people and we named it North End Woodward Community Coalition. And these were people that had lost their jobs and we were fighting transportation issues. But all of a sudden, transportation became a citywide issue. And so New CC grew faster than its mom, Storehouse of Hope. So today, New CC takes care of the parent, Storehouse of Hope. But it was actually the Storehouse of Hope formed first, which was pretty much just our mobile pantry and some wraparound services that we were doing. So North End Woodward Community Coalition started and actually became a 501c3 in 2013. And it was through them that we applied for our license for our radio station because the issue was talking about this transit problem that we had. We did education and justice work around transportation. So today, New CC actually takes care of the parent. So it's a child-parent relationship. So since we started as a transit group, North End actually had so many bicycles. Everybody was moving on bicycles at that point. So we decided to put up these bike repair stations throughout the community. We have eight bike repair stations through Highland Park, Hamtramck, and North End that people can stop and get air in their tires, especially the kids that are riding their little bikes and they need a little screwdriver or something to fix something. We put up bike stations throughout our communities that people will always remember we were a transit justice group. And all of these other issues were beginning to just crowd in on people that we took up for one reason or the other. So.
1: Well, this is just such a model. I mean, I think about these things a lot. Obviously, you do and you take action on them, but this is such a model for how we can survive as humans in community, taking care of the basic needs of our community and starting from a core and growing from that and just problem solving.
0: So the
1: Just.
0: problem solving is the funding is the biggest problem solving because while and I know we do incredible work, when you look now, when we apply for grants, there we've had 3,000 other people have applied for the same grant. So my work ranks way down on the list of priorities when you've got 3,000 other people. You know, they're always going to take care of sick children and, you know, health issues and then this issue and then this issue and then this issue. And then we get the Dear John letter. There's not enough funds to take care of those issues. And we try to keep all of our services free for people in our community because we believe that we need to take care of the community. But it's getting harder and harder to do that. And especially in this modern climate, this moment that we're in.
1: This moment, may it pass swiftly
0: Truly, truly.
1: and
0: But we learned through COVID.
1: easily.
0: Yeah, we learned through COVID. It's those tough moments sometimes that really kind of tweeze out the real value of the work and the core of what needs to be done.

0: So we have to learn how to triage things and say, okay, can I pause that for a minute? Do I have to pull this to the front burner and put that on the back burner? And how we do those things in these kinds of moments. So, what questions do you
1: Well,
0: have?
1: Reverend Joan, yeah, you've answered so many and brought up many more questions too. But I'm thinking that this could be a radio show, a program on WNUC.
0: Sure.
1: Certainly, I can make the audio available to you if you like. So at this point, I know you talked about a lot of different projects you're on. If I lived in the North End, is it North End Woodward?
0: North end of Detroit, Highland Park, and Hamtramck. If you look at the map, it's like an enclave. These are two enclave cities, and we butt each border of those cities. So it made natural sense that we would try to do service in those two communities. And they're really, really interesting. If you know anything about Hamtramck is about 2.9 square miles. And their sign, their slogan when you enter the city, it says the world in 2 miles. And it really is. There are about 65 different cultures and languages within that 2 square miles that it is a challenge for the work. It really is because we have those language differences and those cultural acceptance differences. On the other end, the northern border for us is Highland Park, which is again a little over 2 miles, has been extremely devastated by the corporations that have come and abused them and then left. So we have extreme, both cities have severe poverty, but so many different challenges to deal with, so many broken promises that those cities have suffered. And so trust is a factor. It takes a long time to build a relationship within those cities because they've heard it before and it's left. So it makes the work really, really challenging when you come, especially, can you imagine for until la a couple of years ago, we got our first trucks for our internet business. But before that, my guys were riding in their cars and knocking on people's doors and saying, "Hey, we have internet service." And it really sounded like the guy selling steaks out of the back of his car.
1: No, really, I have a cooler in my trunk.
0: So it was really strange. Of course, now we have a truck with our name on the side of it, which feels a little better, but still. The real advantage was they were people that lived in your neighborhood. So you could say, okay, I can trust. I know Joe, I see him all the time up the street at the gas station. I'll trust that he's got it. But it was so funny. It was always feeling like, hey, we're selling the hot stuff out the back of the truck. So it was strange. And in Highland Park, it was that same kind of feeling. You know, it's like, okay, y'all say who you are, but I don't know about that. So it's been a great experience.
1: No doubt, and just such a lesson in perseverance and dedication, Reverend Joan. If I were a resident in one of these communities today, and I wanted solar, wanted solar on my home at no cost, is there a program now that is able to fund that or and make that happen?
0: No, well, Solar for All would have helped us do that, would have led us in that direction. The Solar Neighbors Community Energy Alliance is what has come out of this work that we've been doing. We are still looking for funds to do that. We have a list of people that we had started cultivating when we thought we had the Solar for All grant. Because it was going to take a process to get some of those homes weatherized, to do some of the back work that needed to be done. Of course, it's been such a disinvestment in property, but we're still holding on to that list. And we're believing that in all of this, There are other opportunities. We've had some offers for loans that we could get a loan for the grant money. But that's a different kind of arrangement than now we've got to make a payment. So we have to make sure and guarantee that a certain amount of money is coming out of it. That puts us more on that kind of capitalistic kind of avenue, what we want it to be on. So we haven't accepted any of those offers yet, but we're looking at what are the things that are coming in. Will foundations make some grant dollars available? Will the state come up with some money that says we can't do all of what we thought we could do with Solar for All, and I know the burden that's on the state as well. I mean, it's not just one program. They're looking at cuts across a lot of things. So that may not be a possibility. Will a lawsuit be formed? And if that lawsuit happens, will those funds be given back? So we're not saying we're out of the game yet. It's all dead. We're saying to the people, hold on, keep the faith. Let's keep moving forward and let's take step by step. Now, there's a difference in deploying solar panels and then actually putting battery storage and the whole works to those. So there may be some small accomplishments that we can make with just solar panels, but there may be another avenue that might come available to us. So hope is not lost, it's just postponed.
1: Hope. Oh, that is a great quote. Hope is not lost, it's just postponed. I'm looking up something on the emails from you. Let's see.
0: I did ask you to take out that one. We have
1: Yes.
0: been using for over a year and something, we used Making the Motor City a solar city. And
1: Yes.
0: then another group approached us and said they really wanted that. They had been using it. And so we said, fine, we're not married to a slogan. And beside, we were doing solar in more than the Motor City when we do Highland Park and Hamtramck. So it sort of didn't capture everything that we were doing, but so if you
1: I
0: don't use
1: see.
0: that, I would appreciate that.
1: Oh, of course, of course.
0: If
1: I
0: somebody
1: want to
0: else
1: be
0: wants it, I don't want to step on what they want to do
1: sure.
0: at all.
1: I certainly want to be accurate and I certainly want to be respectful. I just had seen that on the Facebook
0: Right.
1: page.
0: Yeah,
1: So it
0: that's
1: just
0: probably a
1: hasn't.
0: place we haven't scrubbed yet to get that off.
1: Okay. Wonderful. So I truly hope that this is a whole article in and of itself. I have to tell you, it is so beautiful what you're doing, and I'm going to be bold and just say, I love you.
0: Thank you.
1: And so this article is 1900 words, already, and I want to highlight this. I want to make sure that people know of the work that you're doing. So I'm going to condense this into something much smaller than it is, unfortunately. But I will make the audio available to you if you want to.
0: Sure, we can add it to. I'll have Morris put it into my show. It's called My Block, My Hood, My
1: Yes.
0: City.
1: Yes.
0: And I haven't done very many many shows. It's just been too busy with all of the things going on.
1: I'm
0: We
1: sure.
0: try to keep the PSAs up and things like that. When I was in the studio, it was easier to walk from my office right into the studio and do it. But now that I'm home, it's a lot more challenging. By the time we get to 5 o'clock in the evening, I'm like, hey, Morris, I can't make it today. I'm just really beat. My day starts about 4 in the morning. If you ever get emails from me in the middle of the night, my staff is always like, 2 o'clock in the morning, she's emailing, But I have to get it while it's fresh and while I'm hot. And when the Lord is speaking to me, I have to write it down and get it to somebody else. But I appreciate always talking about, I have tons of slides and pictures wonderful pictures of our young solar neighbors and how the kids have, and I think you'll see some on our website that show how the kids have received the information about climate change. It's real, okay? And I don't care how many papers you write that say it's not. You just have to go outside and see the impacts of it in your own life to know it's real.
1: And the kids are so much smarter than
0: Yes,
1: adults
0: they are.
1: across the board.
0: And they're like little sponges. I mean, they just, and we give each kid a solar toy so that, because sometimes we think of solar only on the rooftop and we've heard about it's out in the field someplace, but solar can do so much in our lives, you know.
1: That's so powerful.
0: Here's these little solar toys that kids never imagined that this could happen until you put it in their hands. And then their little minds can grow to what careers are possible and what opportunities and what they're going to do 20 years from now to make a difference in all of this. So we love giving them something in their hand, not just a piece of paper, but something that they can say, wow, look at that. And then their brain begins to think, what can I be? And what can I change in my life?
1: Yes.
0: The
1: It's
0: sun
1: beautiful.
0: shines on more than just the rich people, okay? It shines on you and me. So
1: Yes,
0: if it does,
1: exactly.
0: let's show our children how they can use what God's given us, the sun.
1: Oh my goodness. I hope I get to meet you in person. So I live in a ridiculous suburb. But yeah, what you're doing.
0: Where do you live? Because I came out to Ann Arbor and Yipsey. There's a farm there that actually has everything on the farm operates with solar. And we did a radio show. They put their solar batteries on this tractor and they drove me out to a field. And in the middle of the field, we did a radio show. And we got wonderful pictures of that. And this farm was a cooperative farm where you could buy. At the beginning of the season, you could put up so much money and you could get produce and things from the farm all during the season.
1: Was it Old City Acres
0: I don't remember the name. I got the pictures of all the signs,
1: or
0: but it was,
1: Gateway?
0: it was just a wonderful farm to visit.
1: How long ago was that?
0: Oh, that must have been in 2021. It was after COVID.
1: Yeah, not too long ago.
0: Yep, not too long ago, but we did a radio show sitting on these hay bales out in the middle of this field. It was just so amazing. And we were actually doing a show. It was like, wow, this is great.
1: That's
0: So
1: amazing.
0: even though, and my Green Projects manager lives in Ann Arbor, Mary Braun is our Green Projects manager. So I don't know how remote your community is, but.
1: I live in Livonia, and my husband and I are we did not know the history of Livonia before we moved in, and it's just that's why I say it's a ridiculous suburb. It has a horrific history, and we're doing our part to counteract the trend. I don't know if you know the history of Livonia. You probably do.
0: I've been here for a long time.
1: Well, I'm from Texas, so I've been in Michigan for a little over 10 years.
0: All right.
1: So I'm learning.
0: You're fairly new to Michigan. Have you ever been to Hamtramck?
1: I have. And by the way, I just completed 2.5, almost 3 years working with Friends of the Rouge. Are you familiar with them?
0: Yes, my good friends of Friends of the Rouge. Actually, Miss Cindy Ross and the new and your board president, Jessica.
1: Anders.
0: Jessica was with the TOMI Foundation, and we had a TOMI grant a couple of years ago. That's how we got internet put in the senior facilities in Highland Park. And now Jessica's with the Balmer Group, and we hope that we're going to be fortunate enough to get some funding through the Balmer Group. But Cindy and your board chair, I mean, your executive director, we just got an email from her. We're doing some signs in our park. We have a, it's called the Gateway Community Greenery, which is our indigenous kind of plantings. And we just put the pathways in. So we reached out to our friends at the Rouge to help us. Where did they get their signs? Maybe we can have some nature kinds of signs done for our park as well. We're not going to do a ribbon cutting. This is the third year we would have done a ribbon cutting, but some kids trampled it down. Even though the paths were in there, they trampled on the flowers and they really did some damage to our park. So we're going to cut it down and let it go to sleep for the fall, for the winter, and then do our ribbon cutting in the spring there. But yeah, so yeah, I got a lot of friends at the Rouge, baby. That's my friend.
1: I had a feeling that of course you were connected.
0: Oh yeah.
1: Yes. So if I may interject a recommendation on the native plants, even though they're trampled, I
0: Right.
1: wouldn't cut them.
0: Well, we were told that every year the National Fish and Wildlife helped us plant it. And the 3 years we were told to cut it down in the fall and let it go to sleep. And then it grow. And last year it was just beautiful when it came back in the spring. So this will be the third year that the park has been in.
1: That's
0: So we were
1: interesting.
0: told to cut it down and let it sleep. And then it comes back in the spring. So.
1: Well, I'll tell you why I say that. And
0: Okay.
1: of course, you do what, and I'm surprised that they told you that. There's an organization called the Xerces Foundation, Xerces, and they are an information organization about pollinators. And what happens is pollinators lay their eggs in the stems of plants. And that's where they hibernate over the winter. So there's a big push to leave the leaves in the fall and to also leave the stems and leave them all winter. And when the temperatures get consistently 50 degrees or more for more than a week, and you start to see all the flying insects, then you know it's safe to cut them down. So that's a whole different
0: So
1: angle.
0: we wouldn't, yeah, we wouldn't, it probably, it won't get cut down until some, it last year it was like mid to maybe end of October that it was cut down. Like, and that's probably when it'll be cut this, or when it was scheduled to be cut this year. I'll check with Cindy, or I'll check back in with National, because they told us we can cut it. The first year we cut it 3 times. The next year we didn't cut it but the once. And then this year we would have cut it once. So that was, you know, it's
1: Do
0: pretty much
1: you leave the
0: empty.
1: stalks
0: We, yeah,
1: after they're
0: everything,
1: cut?
0: yeah, everything is just left there. Yeah. And it grows back. But it's so tall now. It's
1: And
0: just.
1: it's a whole different look, obviously, if you don't cut it down. And everybody has this consciousness of when you're taking care of your landscape to clean it up in the fall.
0: Right.
1: Clean it up in the fall. And everybody does it. So there's a campaign to try and get people not to cut it down in the fall. And you can go to the Xerces website, xerces.org.
0: Okay.
1: And they have a lot of information about that. I
0: Yes.
1: don't know what happens if you cut it and leave it on the ground.
0: Last
1: But
0: year we cut it and it came back really beautiful.
1: oh, the plants will come back, no doubt.
0: Yeah.
1: This is
0: Just for the insects that are there.
1: only for the pollinators.
0: Pollinators, yeah. We never thought about them, but
1: Well, I've been in horticulture over 40 years, and
0: wow.
1: this is information that I've only learned in the last 10 years.
0: Really? Okay.
1: Yes,
0: It's
1: ma'am.
0: strange that National Fish and Wildlife wouldn't have said
1: I
0: that to us
1: know. I know. Well,
0: instead of telling us.
1: they have their angle, I guess, you know. Oh my
0: Oh,
1: goodness.
0: wow. That's interesting.
1: Yes.
0: So, could you send that name or something? Because I didn't
1: Yes.
0: write it down.
1: I
0: Could you
1: will.
0: just
1: I'll
0: put
1: send you a
0: it in
1: link.
0: that? Yeah, because
1: You
0: we
1: bet.
0: looked at joining the National Pollinator Foundation or organization. There's a National Pollinator Group, and we looked into joining them. And of course, we get a lot from Detroit Hives and all that kind of stuff. I know you know them. We get a lot of information from them. I've had them on the show before too. When they first
1: Yes,
0: put it out,
1: I'm
0: I had
1: sure
0: them.
1: they, yeah, they went through our Master Rain Gardener program.
0: Well, that's what I've wanted, and I've asked Mary to contact Cindy to find out because we have a young man that we hired this summer, and he's called a Green Projects Navigator. And he
1: Nice,
0: goes
1: I love
0: around and
1: it.
0: checks on all of this stuff for us. But I wanted him to take that master's class. And
1: Yes.
0: as we're looking to develop this curriculum, we're probably going to be in touch with Cindy. We had written Cindy and Friends of the Rouge into our EPA grant, which we were told was on hold. And then, of course, that died too. So we had this big EPA grant in with Friends of the Rouge to do a lot of work in Highland Park because Highland Park is having severe flooding.
1: Right.
0: And they have such a high water table in the lake, the river that runs under, and all that kind of stuff. And Cindy and them helped us get information on what's under this causing so much of the problem in Highland
1: Wow.
0: Park. But of course, the EPA grant died way before this grant died. So we kind of lost a lot of federal grant money, but
1: Yes,
0: we
1: my
0: keep on
1: goodness.
0: thinking, hey,
1: Yes,
0: they aren't
1: ma'am.
0: the source of my supply anyway. So I have a better source for my supply. So, but
1: So, are you a pastor somewhere?
0: I pastored for a long time and I was just going crazy, crazy with just doing funerals and weddings and trying to do this and trying to do that. That my
1: Yes.
0: pastor said, you know what? He said, you need to turn all the pastoral stuff over to me and you go do what you do best. Which was running a nonprofit and trying to build the social justice front. So
1: Yes.
0: he took over my congregation, and I just started. That was about, oh gosh, 8 or 10 years ago, something like that. And I just devoted. So I don't preach anymore. I was doing just some occasional ministering in different churches and things like that. But even preparing for that was something I had to get
1: Yeah.
0: ready for.
1: Of
0: That
1: course.
0: took me away from it. Was like, when do you sleep? That's why I get up at 4 o'clock in the morning. I have to get my prayers in and my stuff in to get me right because you don't want me if I haven't gotten right for the day.
1: Now, what time do you go to sleep?
0: Wow, sleep is a. I had a very difficult childhood. My father was very violent.
1: I'm
0: He was
1: sorry.
0: just a very, very vicious man. I saw him set my mother's hair on fire. And so sleep is something that has always been hard for me, always been a challenge. So maybe I go to sleep at 11 and get up at 2, or maybe it's 12 and get up at 4, or whenever I sleep, I sleep.
1: I see.
0: Many years ago, they took my watch away from me because I was doing things because it was time to do things. It was, oh, 2 o'clock, we have to eat dinner. Oh, it's 9 o'clock, you have to. And I was going crazy with making sure it happened when it was supposed to happen. So they said, look, just let it happen when it happens, okay? And stop worrying about that. So that's what I do with sleep. When it happens, it happens. Other than that, then I'm up and going. But I have a great team. They're out there doing all of the stuff that I physically can't do anymore. I can't, I do have, difficulty with arthritis and things like that. So I'm a little bit more challenged. It's just some telemarketer trying to do something else than I'm supposed to. So
1: Well, I feel like I'm sorry, go ahead.
0: no, I'm home and I direct stuff from here. I'm the
1: Yes.
0: man behind the curtain. I'm the
1: You are the
0: wizard.
1: goddess, the queen behind the curtain,
0: No.
1: ma'am. Let's get that straight.
0: So, now you want to do some podcasting. Let's talk about that.
1: Well, I do want to fill out the form for WNUC
0: Okay.
1: and possibly to have a show.
0: Okay.
1: I know I'm outside of Detroit and
0: Yeah. We have people that's in Highland Park. That technically is outside of Detroit.
1: Yes.
0: And when reporters covered, they say Metro Detroit. That covers
1: Yes.
0: way up to Bloomfield and, up
1: Yes.
0: to whoever. So it's
1: Yes.
0: Metro Detroit.
1: Yeah,
0: But we would be interested if you have a outline of what you think or who your audience would be. That would help us to say where it could fit into our schedule. Or if you have an MP3 of something that you'd like how the show would flow. It's a few more rules and regulations with a low power station, FCC, with all their regulations. But we would be delighted to get new content, do a lot of new shows. We get a lot more music than shows, okay? And to know, you know this, to put together a show takes a lot of work. And it takes a deep network because some people say, oh, I want to do a show. And they know about six people. And by the time we interviewed those six, the show is over and they don't have any more content. So to be able to say, hey, I want to do a weekly show, it's a half an hour, it's an hour, or a daily show or something, you've got to constantly be developing that content. That those new contacts or whatever your subject is going to be, and not just get tired. And it's hard for one person. You probably need somebody else making the calls and setting up the interviews. For me, that was what drove me crazy because I send you three emails before we get one time, and then you're not available at that one time, but I am. And then there's six more emails, and it's like, okay, somebody has to coordinate that effort because you trying to do it all. Well, maybe with me because I was doing 52 other things. So. Maybe that's why.
1: So, no, I understand that. And right now I'm semi-retired, but I need to do some work that is purposful, or else I will drive myself crazy.
0: Yeah. Okay. Now,
1: So
0: don't say that to me because I can always find purposeful work for me.
1: I know. I can see that. So it dawned on me that I have 4 years experience in community radio. I was a co-host for 2 years. I was on an environmental show. Well, this is all with Co-op Radio, KOOP in Austin, and their community radio station. I was co-host with a gentleman named Robert Singleton, who did an environmental show, and I was co-host with some gentleman and another woman who did a transportation show, where I learned a lot. And for 2 years, I hosted what I called Good News. So I just gleaned whatever positive news that I could find and interspersed that with a little music. And that was a half hour radio show. So what my interest is to bring maybe to bring to your audience the information that might not be readily available on health and environment and personal growth that you may not find in the mainstream media, and interview people on and have some monologues also, because I have a lot to share about the environment anyway. Our environment is one of my bosses always said, don't call it the environment, it's our environment.
0: Yes, it is. Yes, it is. So you're right there. You have if you're going to talk good news, it's probably not anything they're going to find in mainstream news. So it'll all be news to them. It'll all be good for them. So yeah, we'd be interested, especially in this environmental piece. I don't want people to think that he can convince them climate change doesn't exist and that because it was hard enough getting people to recognize climate change back in those days. We couldn't talk because people, they were like, what? Climate change? What you talking about? Because they always related climate change to weather and to what it was happening right now to them, you know, not to this broader picture of climate change. So we had to talk about rain barrels and did your street flood and things like that and come in the back door to things. And it
1: Right.
0: was, of course, you know, when it got to be popular to talk about climate change and actually use those words. And now to have somebody try to snatch them back from your vocabulary and
1: Yeah.
0: people's awareness is like unreal. And this whole thing about, so we started the Solar Neighbors program because the mayor of Detroit actually said his people weren't interested in renewable energy and solar. This was when Duggan first came into office. And the program was actually Solar Neighbors, a message that hits the mayor where the sun don't shine.
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0: And then when he did something on climate, it was on page 38 of the climate report, you know? So it's only recently when he's talking about solar that you know this is part of the election hype, because this was not even on his radar when he started.
1: Wow.
0: So to come this far and now have somebody push it back in the dark, you know, like put it back in a brown paper bag, like it doesn't exist or it's a secret. That's hard.
1: Well, I've been saying for a long time that this is the last gasp, even before this particular entity got into the federal government, that this is the last gasp of a dying breed. Like before they go, they have to flail and make a lot of noise,
0: I hope that's
1: before they
0: so.
1: find before they finally die.
0: I hope that's
1: God help
0: so.
1: us.
0: I really hope that's so. But
1: Me too.
0: it really feels like we're sitting here waiting to see Rome burn now. So,
1: I know, I know.
0: well.
1: Well, I have to tell you, Reverend Joan, I re so appreciate your time. I could talk to you all day or listen to you
0: And
1: all
0: I can
1: day.
0: talk all day. That's what my people always say. You just talk. I'm a preacher. What am I supposed to do?
1: Right.
0: But I
1: Of
0: do.
1: course. That's your soul, right?
0: That's what I do. But I enjoy talking to you and sharing the work. Please visit the website. I think the
1: Yes.
0: pictures and the things there say a lot more about the work. I've got tons of slideshows and things like that. But I
1: Yes.
0: look forward to you doing something with this vision of an environmental show. I think we could make that happen. Just get me something that kind of outlines something so we can figure out where it needs to
1: Yes.
0: go in our lineup and how it fits best with what's going on out there already. I
1: Wonderful.
0: look forward to
1: The
0: reading your
1: working
0: article.
1: title is Human 101.
0: Okay. All right.
1: Everything for humans.
0: Okay. I
1: Just
0: look forward to reading this article and
1: yes, ma'am.
0: seeing you do some great things and all of
1: Yes.
0: with that. And if there's
1: Thank you, dear.
0: anything we can do to clarify stuff, I know I ramble on sometimes
1: Oh, you're very clear.
0: with
1: You
0: all
1: have
0: of the things.
1: so much going on.
0: Oh,
1: God bless you, Reverend
0: yes.
1: Joan.
0: God.
1: And I appreciate you because I feel like I've been pastored. You've inspired me.
0: Oh,
1: And
0: well.
1: I know, you know.
0: And thank you. That makes me
1: Yeah.
0: feel really good. If you encourage and can lift one person,
1: Yes,
0: then you've
1: ma'am.
0: done a good day's work, no matter what happens.
1: Well, it sounds like you do a good day's work every day. I appreciate you so much.
0: Please stay in touch, okay?
1: Yes.
0: Don't
1: Okay.
0: lose my number. Don't lose how to reach us. My personal email, I think I sent you that, is the best way. The station email is one thing, but my personal is that Ross Joan. Do you have that?
1: Is that where you emailed me?
0: I emailed you from the station, I think. I'm going to throw this in the.
1: Oh, okay.
0: That's my personal. And that
1: Thank
0: one's
1: you.
0: always on the station. I occasionally check it, but there could be days that I don't go there.
1: Well, I got lucky yesterday.
0: Yeah, you did. I went in to see, I was looking to see if anybody had subscribed to the newsletter, which we should make sure you get on our newsletter because it's all kinds of stuff.
1: WNUC or the new CC?
0: New CC. New
1: Okay,
0: CC has the
1: yes.
0: newsletter. And
1: I'll sign up.
0: yeah, if you just sign up, then Sheila will make sure that you get all the newsletters because sometimes we have solar tours and we did scavenger hunts last year with solar for a week that people could go see things and get points. And it was an online app, sort of like Pokemon. We built an online app that they could do all their solar touring and take
1: Oh, wow.
0: pictures and get prizes. And we give away solar generators and all kinds of things because we have to get solar in people's hands. where they could
1: Wow.
0: see the dream and not just hear about it.
1: Wow.
0: So, anyway, God bless. Have a
1: God bless you,
0: great
1: Reverend Joan.
0: day. Let me know if I can do it, be of any help, okay?
1: Thank you, dear.
0: See you soon. Bye-bye.
1: Okay. Bye.
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0: you'll always have me. And if you should miss my loving one of these old days, if you should ever miss the arms that used to hold you so close, or the lips that used to touch yours so tenderly, just remember what I told you the day I set you free.
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4: Davey D, Hard Knock Radio, hanging out with you this afternoon. I want to bring attention to the plight of ethnic studies and how it is evolving or devolving, depending on where you sit, in the great state of California. Last week, superintendent had to speak before Congress and, you know, and deal with, you know, all sorts of questioning. From what I understand, what really stood out was the questioning about how you define gender, among other things. But it's clear that there is a push nationwide to remove

0: fields. And experts actually really know to be true of di the discipline. And so within the state of California, now at the district level, because you do have the reality that all students have to have access to the curriculum by this year. 2025, AB 101 stated that courses had to start this year. So this was the year, right? And students graduating in 2029, 2030 had to have a semester of the course. And so you have a lack of teachers that are able to teach it. You have a lack of school districts that don't know what it is. And also, while they are trying to find experts within the field, like liberated ethnic studies, other people that are coming from, say, like UC Berkeley's history social science projects that also consult with school districts within the greater Bay Area, they're being attacked for offering a liberatory ethnic studies that is true to the discipline and what experts within the field know it to be. And so there's a scrambling, right? So there's a scrambling to offer a course that could be powerful, but now at this time, school districts are
1: Let
0: all
1: me
0: over the place.
1: thank you for that, Amy. And it sounds like, the plan of action is death by a thousand cuts. Let's underfund, let's under-resource, let's make it confusing so people just go, you know what, it's just too much, and and move on. I would just say that there was more than enough sources and availability when they changed the curriculum to the new type of math and other things that are being taught and required around the state. So before anybody goes, oh, well, you see, you just can't do it. No, I sat up here, watched my wife and others who teach have to go through all this rigorous training to adapt to new, approaches towards subject matter. And it was, come hell or high water, you had no choice. You had to figure it out, and guess what? Everybody figured it out. So, anybody thinking otherwise, you can kick rocks as far as I'm concerned. When there's a will, there's a way. And what it seems to be like, the will is for a small group of people to not have a liberatory course on ethnic studies because they find it threatening. Gabriella, let me bring you in. What would you add to this, and how are you seeing things from your perspective?
2: I also am so appreciative to be in this space amongst such experts and greats. My background is in elementary education, and having all of these perspectives has helped me see how these attacks look at different levels. So I've been able, as an elementary school teacher, to teach a lot of these concepts because it's been a part of my practice. And when I entered San Francisco 10 years ago, that was the model that the school district was following, and the values that the teachers that I worked with had. So it was really great to see it in that lens, and also recognize that there's pushback even at the elementary level. When I got on the board, all of any concepts that had to do with race or racism that we would bring up as school board members, you would see instantly the public wanting to push back, because the issue is people don't want to realize how involved they are with racism, especially when it comes to the decisions that we're making on students' behalf and how that impacts their lives. So with the ethnic studies portion of it, I have one really vivid example. After I was recalled and I ran again for a seat on the board, as I would have in the November election of that year, ethnic studies was top of mind. And what's happening is movements have realized that power is in the local school boards, which is why in 2021, across the country, they were coming after school board members who had an equity lens. And as I was running again, and as candidates are seeking seats on local school boards, these groups are forming left and right. There are alliances or different

0: groups with resources that are tied to people who are interested in breaking up this idea of liberated ethnic studies. And they're reaching out to local school board members who just want to do well for school for students, having us fill out questionnaires and work on this idea of two types of ethnic studies curriculums and where do we fall as candidates. When I was running the second time, there was this very separated chart, and one was constructive ethnic studies and one was liberated ethnic studies, and we essentially were supposed to decide where we fell on this. And as someone who's had already been accustomed to the way people operate in politics, it wasn't something that I engaged with, but it's certainly something that gave me an idea of how people are operating. And what I found really interesting is with the constructive ethnic studies, they called it inclusive. And with the liberated ethnic studies, they called it critical. And what I noticed is the language that they're using to make it seem like the inclusive one that doesn't talk about Palestine, that doesn't bring up the issues with Israel and the background and the that's had on communities and how that's impacted the people we work with. That version is the inclusive one. It includes everyone. It doesn't isolate communities. And then this critical one is supposed to be viewed as one that is full of critiques and shouldn't be taught in schools with young people. And so that to me was the beginning of what I am now seeing reach San Francisco, which we believe, or many believe, is a safe city that doesn't encounter any of these issues. And in my experience, or in public education in general, that's just not been the case.
1: Appreciate that. That is the voice of Gabriela Lopez. Nolan, let me bring you in, and I wanted to have you on because of your track record with regards to that, and because of what Arizona, in this case, was the proverbial canary in the coal mine. Some people ignored it. Some people thought, since it was out of sight, out of mind, things were good, and it might have been, for all intents and purposes, a cauldron where people were cooking up the recipes and figuring out what would work and what wouldn't work. So I want you to put on a national hat a little bit, because what I'm hearing and what I'm seeing is that the goal is to get rid of ethnic studies. The challenge is how do you frame it in different places? So here in California, we use the excuse of Palestine. And we find some Zionists who will go up and use whatever influence they have and say, they're talking about Palestinians, and therefore little Joni feels uncomfortable. And then you go 3,000 miles away to a place like Florida, right, where kids are encouraged to come into the classroom and record their teachers. And you come back and say, it's not an issue of Palestine. What you're dealing with in Florida is, little Johnny heard about slavery and heard about people being whipped and the whole nine, and that's making little Johnny feel uncomfortable. So therefore, we got to get rid of it. Across the board, you're talking about people feeling uncomfortable when history is brought to bear, as if folks from marginalized communities have not been made to feel uncomfortable.
2: That's
1: I
2: right.
1: often tell people when I went to school in the 70s, I was had to read books where the N-word was routinely used, and we're not talking about Huckleberry Finn or, Mark Twain classics. We're talking about like the Hardy Boys and all these, Encyclopedia Sioux or whatever it was. But I remember distinctly, reading aloud, and there was a quote in one of these books about a nigger in the woodchuck, right? And it's like, what is this about? And it goes, well, that's just tradition, but this was kind of the norm. And so, we many of us went to schools where we had to endure conversations that made fun or minimized our histories, whether we're indigenous or black or what have you. So from your standpoint nationally, Nolan, how are you seeing this lay of the land? What lessons do we need to learn from what has taken place? What took place in Arizona, which caused you to write the book Banned?
2: Well, it's really weird having that perspective because literally I got to Arizona in 2008 and 2010 they banned Mexican American studies. In 2011 they formally eliminated it in Tucson. And what's weird is it's almost like I wake up and I feel like I'm in like racist Groundhog Day, where it's just the same thing over and over and over again. Because you literally have, it's like, probably dating myself a little bit here, but it's like those old school Mad Libs, you know, where it says, you know, put in a noun, put in a verb, put it, you, all you do is they have a template created, you know, we need to get back to academic rigor. Therefore, we need to attack critical race theory. And so there's a couple of big, and you said it really well that we were the canary in the coal mine, and people, especially on the East Coast, really, there's that, oh, this is just more of an Arizona issue that we had going on. The cats in California rallied behind us a lot when we were there. But it tended to be more of a regional one. There were some folks in like Chicago and New York, but fundamentally it tended to be more of like a West Coast thing. And unfortunately now, you know, it's just so predictable seeing it over and over and over again. And really there's two core ways that folks attack right now. The first one is exactly what you said before about centering white, and I'm going to name it white comfort, okay? And that is, you should, and it's not, and if you look at, like, let's say the Florida's HB7, it's very clear students should not feel guilt, anguish. The core modifier there is feel, right? And it's one of those things, like, if you feel guilt and anguish over slavery or learning about Manifest Destiny or the Trail of Tears or Japanese incarceration and internment, maybe you've got some skeletons in your closet, some stuff in your past that you need to work through. But I'm going to ironically quote conservative activist Ben Shapiro here: facts don't care about your feelings. And I use that all the time in this situation, because very rarely do folks come and argue the factual basis of what's being taught. It's that the facts themselves, the history itself, makes people, largely white people, largely straight people, largely upper middle class people, feel uncomfortable about it. So that's usually the first attack. And then what we do is, by sent really, it's a really callous calculation. Because I mean, how I got into this, I'm a stats nerd. I ran the numbers on Tucson Unified. This is one of the most important and effective educational methods and curricula and pedagogies that's been developed over the last half century. What this means in practice is that the educational opportunities of our beautiful BIPOC babies are being sacrificed because of white discomfort. That is a horrible, horrible calculation to be made right there. The other attack, and I actually see this a lot in California. Heck, turn on, if you can stomach it, turn on Bill Maher every Friday night. And he rails against it because he's such an educational expert.
1: Sarcasm, folks, sarcasm.
2: But he, you know, it's always, well, you know, they're only teaching ideology over academic rigor. It's ideology over academic rigor. As it, you know, and then he will literally point to, well, in San Francisco Unified, they couldn't get their test scores up, but they could rename a school. And it's like, as if these have anything to do with each other. And the ironic part about it for me, again, facts don't care about your feelings, because that's just a feeling. That's not rooted in anything empirical. All that it says is you don't like ethnic studies, because the empirical reality out of San Francisco Unified, which basically replicated the work that I did in Tucson Unified, says that this is wildly effective. It helps increase grade point average, decrease rates of absenteeism, increase graduation rates. And there's a direct, like, this is, if you want to hurt your head, look at the econometric models that the cats ran on the San Francisco Unified data. And I mean, I'm a stats nerd and it hurts my head, but the bottom line is these are unimpeachable studies, and they keep coming out and they keep showing the same thing over and over. Those who are the worst served by our system are the best served through ethnic studies, and it's a consistent pattern of cause and effect. And again, we can't continue to sacrifice our babies' educational opportunities because of white discomfort. That's not a calculation I'm willing to make.
1: It seems like, appreciate that. That's Nolan Cabrera. We also have Gabriela Lopez and Amy Rachel with us this afternoon, talking about the plight of ethnic studies, where it stands, and where we should be going. There's an old saying that politics is a combat sport, and it requires people to really dig in deep and, and engage it on all angles. And it seems like for a number of people, it was kind of cute. Maybe it was fashionable. Maybe it was pure ideology to say voting doesn't matter, right? And so a lot of people, let it go. And what we found over the past 10 years is, I think you pointed out, Amy, that folks started going, let's go after these school boards because that's where the rubber meets the road. And, even us here, we at certain times had neglected to have conversations leading up to elections about the school board. We didn't know Jim from Michael and Sarah from Sue. Who cares? And now we know that. So much goes into it now. You have the Moms for Liberty and all these different, groups that have shown up to target, the kids, capture the young minds, if you will, and then you can train them and move them in a whole other direction. So with that being said, and this is for any of you all, how involved is the community with this issue, especially if they're coming from marginalized groups? Are they really informed? Are people talking to them? What's the relationship like? Where do people stand? Do they even know what's at stake at this point? So anybody can jump into that because the perception is that folks on their watch, collectively speaking, allowed this to happen, whether it's in San Francisco or other parts of the country. Like, you ignored the school board race, and they put a bunch of people in there that decided to ban books. You put people, you sat back and didn't vote, and now they're getting rid of Black history and Asian history and what other history. And if folks are still served, are still placed with this notion that all my kids need to know is how to, read, write, and arithmetic, and we can go on. But as you said with the empirical studies, Nolan, it's more than that. How you teach math, how you approach it. And I'll just give an example before you all answer. We can approach math and say, well, the Greek philosophers came up with how you can count, and the Romans came up with a way in which you could, solidify math. Or you can go, well, here in native cultures, this is how we did math. Or in Africa, this is how we invented it, and move it into a whole other, lane of interest. So are these communities involved? Anybody want to hit this?
3: I'll speak for San Francisco. So after Gabriella was part of our school board, and I just want to say, like, she and I know each other, but I've been so honored to know her a little bit more personally than looking up on the in the chairs, right? Because since the recall session and attacks, it's just been like this wave of neoliberalism that did not like all of a sudden emerge within San Francisco, but it really was able to get steam and get power within San Francisco. And so now you look at the school board, and there are very few allies that I feel like when you say the community in San Francisco, like it's not what people think it is, right? Like, people look at San Francisco, and if we're talking about ethnic studies, and we're like, the superintendent a year ago, almost to the day, was able to shut down ethnic studies, or at least like threaten to. I mean, this is after school is out, right? Like, these are after all of the schools have done their master schedules, all the principals who maybe were like, nobody's going to say ethnic studies is bad. It's just a matter of what Gabriella is like, which ethnic studies are they going to choose? Everything shut down, and the Maria Sue is able to concede to the conservative pressures in San Francisco, right? Everybody looks to us, they're like, we're so liberal, we're so left. But no, right? Because she was able to concede. And then we have a school board who is pretty center left, right? In any other part of the country, that's the thing, is that yes, we'll have people that show up, but we're so often on the defensive, right? Like, and that's what gets us is that, yes, we're organized. Yes, like communities come out, but it's really scary and frustrating that we also have to realize that the center and the right and the neoliberal folks are organized to be on the offensive.
1: Again, we're talking about a population that for decades, going all the way back to the strike at San Francisco State and beyond, have prided themselves on kicking over carts to make sure ethnic studies is in these classrooms. And the next iteration of that was to make sure that it was in the lower grades outside of college. I'm trying to understand where that disappeared in San Francisco, with all those keen organizers and people who, been able to sit out in front of police stations, Frisco Five, and bring out thousands of people, folks who have shown up in the tens of thousands to protest the various wars, right? The Answer Coalition and many others have organized. And so we've been there and we've seen that, and we've seen people from those stages talk about we're the majority, right? So what happens with the school board? Where did all the folks that come out in the thousands for everything that ultimately should lead to the classroom? What happens that you have a a moderate at best type of school board?
3: Gabriella.
0: Thank you for that. I think there's so many different perspectives. One, I think we definitely have to honor and uplift the work that communities who are often pushed not to have a voice, and I'm thinking specifically about our immigrant community in San Francisco, are heavily involved and a part of this, except they can't be at the, they can't be in the space to vote and put themselves out there, even though San Francisco has the ability for parents who are non-citizens to vote. They don't have the ability to put themselves out there because of the fear and the attacks that we're seeing. So as much as they can be involved, and I know this through experience, through how they would show up, when we were on the board and when we were doing all of the work and ways that we push back against these issues, that is one clear example of how, even as much as we can organize, when it comes to the ballot, when people don't want certain folks on in these positions, they're going to show up. When they did the recall, it was in the middle of February. It was an election that had millions poured in from out-of-state resources. These are a lot of invested people who don't have a connection to San Francisco, out-of-state millionaires, billionaires, and invested in taking us out, despite the history in San Francisco and the ways people show up. So when we're competing against multi-million dollar investments and resources and powerful people who will do anything to take someone out, it's hard for communities who don't have that impact. And now I'm looking at the board. The idea when we were taken out was to make it about students and get politics out of the school board. And I see one that doesn't value the voice of the public, sometimes doesn't provide translations. So all of those people who are showing up and always invested can hardly understand what they're saying and don't have the ability and don't feel invited to be a part of it. And it's led to a community of folks who cannot be put in the position to just be attacked. And when you look at the experiences that I had and that I went through that was very public, I started hearing from especially educators in San Francisco who deserve to be in these spaces not want to go through that because it's too powerful of a force in this instance. To then feel isolated.
1: Why would somebody feel isolated if you have the community with your back? And so people in the past, to me, gladly went to the fire because they knew they had community.
2: So Tucson is a little unique place. We call it the old Pueblo for a reason. Like it has a real like I'm originally from McMinnville, Oregon, and it very much has that same small town vibe to it, which is both a massive asset and a massive liability. Because like when I do organizing in LA, people piss each other off. They just go to the separate corners. You're like, okay, we can chill out. In Tucson, you're like, I'm gonna go grocery shopping, and that cat I got beef with is right there. So it's really it. Now that also means there's a high degree of accountability, intention around these issues. But a couple of things happen, and I don't want to generalize it and beyond the old Pueblo. One thing that I do say though is that folks are showing up collectively. So the same folks, you had multiracial coalitions that were fighting for Mexican American studies for years and years and years. And when it became the summer of Stop Asian Hate and Black Lives Matter, the same cats were like, it's the same people and the same community members everywhere. So we don't have as much of a silo, but it's also because of the nature of our community that it's so much smaller, and we just have to. Whereas I haven't, again, I only get this anecdotally, so I want to be careful, but in LA and the Bay, it's not as much of the solidarity. But one of the things that I do think that folks have been struggling with, and you said it right off the bat, that politics is a contact sport. Well, it's also in our area a bad word. They say, well, poly comes from the Greek root of politics comes from poly, meaning many, and ticks, meaning blood-sucking parasites. And so it just and it comes out that it's a whole, it's a bad name, right? And one of the things that I've found is that it's much easier to rally the community for what we're against. We need to stop this ban. We need to, it's a lot more difficult to get into the creation, what my dear friend and colleague, departed Roberto Cintia Rodriguez, would talk about as creation resistance, to build up. And it's, and so inevitably what ends up happening is that we'll get a couple of progressive candidates in the school board, and then they start to, there's a little honeymoon period, then they make a couple of votes that people don't like, and all of a sudden they become seen as part of the institution, as part of, this big, this behemoth that is harming our kids, and not really, and so they do definitely get isolated. And in many respects, the people you said, is the community showing up for me? In some respects, the community comes out to get them after a while. And I think we do have to have a bit of a reckoning on
1: But
2: that.
1: then that seems like a lack of relationship or really understanding. Like, if I know who you are, right, and we have a relationship and we're friends, then I understand why you might have moved in, direction A versus B. There's nuances and subtleties, and that is, and so you behave accordingly, right? You understand, oh, Nolan had to make this move because of A, B, C, and D, or this is coming down the road. It's communication, it's relationship. But it seems like when one can just flippantly be like, oh, Nolan did nine things great, and then he did this 10th thing. He decided not to go with the renaming of a school. Therefore, he's persona non grata. Let's cancel him and all that. It's like, where's that coming from? Who's sparking that? Is it outside interest sparking that? Maybe using a black or brown face to do it? Or is it really people just having, a little tick? Like, I just react to this automatically. I just cancel you because I don't like the color shirt you're wearing. I mean, how do you, but I mean, that's where we're at now. It's a habit that you react that way. So how do we deal with that?
2: I think it gets back to what I was saying earlier, that I mean, Naomi Klein just wrote an entire book about that, saying no is not enough. Now, granted, she's basically taking the same idea that communities of color and organizers have been using for years. So, we want to give credit where credit is due. But unfortunately, there are a lot of, and again, I don't want to, there's so much nuance here, but a lot of very loud organizers definitely have no as their orientation, and not so much as much the yes, what are we for? And at the same time, like you said, I think that the new dynamic that we're dealing with now, that wasn't in place in Tucson in 2010, 2011, 2012, is that very clearly that now outside interests are seeing power in the school boards and saying that, oh my gosh, I can actually line my pockets here, especially when people have who are non-educational experts see the money potential of a school district. If I can get my book, if I can get my software, if I can get my whatever into, shoot the tires that I sell so that the school buses can run. If I can see that as, and they see us as a cash cow off of it. And so it's a very wise investment. I give $150,000 to this campaign and I get a $2 million investment. I mean, that's just basic cost benefit analysis. So people have, in the early 2020s, people really did start seeing, the millionaire and billionaire class did start seeing the cash potential of school districts, and that's a really sad environment. So we're dealing with a lot of different things, and part of the, I love calling them out directly, but I also think that it's important for us to do a little bit more of a sort of a self-reflection and a little bit of bookkeeping in our own areas where we have a lot more locus of control. Because you're right, like the same people, I've seen so many fractured relationships as people get to these different, become a school board member, become, city council, become that all of a sudden, oh man, because also there's this idea that, oh, I always had your ear, now I don't. The relationships become fractured in that process, and a lot of that trust erodes. And the folks who are on the outside of it, it's easy to throw stones and not understand the pressures and the internal constraints. And it's not to say that we just give our cats a pass and don't hold them accountable. But you said there's a difference between, for me, I love Adrienne Marie Brown's book on this. There's a heck of a difference between accountability and canceling, and we haven't been walking that line very well.
1: Appreciate that. Go ahead, Amy.
3: I wanted to just make a couple of points, Nolan. I just wanted to agree so much that like the attack now on school boards also is like a nationwide approach, right? It's a strategy, and so I do definitely see that as being a strategy across the state of California too, because education now is seen as the hub of the attacks from the right. One of the things that I really found so powerful around organizing, though, in the state of California was after the attacks on the model curriculum, we were actually able to organize around ethnic studies across the state in a way that I never had experienced, right? Like with these new technologies of Zoom and being able to kind of connect with people and identify ways in which like attacks on the school boards in San Francisco, like what we learned, the lessons that we learned, then we're able to get together with folks from New Haven School District, right? Pajaro Valley. And it's like, okay, if like they're getting attacked, then what are we able to do? Let's call on folks who actually were able to make things work successfully. And then we have people in your corner, and you're actually not as isolated as you might think. I really do find that around the issue of Palestine, for me at least, like it was clear to a lot of people that not just was teaching Palestine central to the discipline of ethnic studies and its decolonial roots, but it's also like if we take this down, if we take this out, then nobody wins, right? Like the stories of all peoples then are going to be chipped away at, right? So I feel like that was really held clear and central from a lot of people who are organizing to keep Palestine in. I'm really sitting with your questions, and I've loved this conversation because like within the last 10 years, like I am like, what is going on with San Francisco? Like I have, like things that I have ideas about and stuff, but like when you're a classroom teacher, sometimes you do get completely siloed and you're sitting there and you're like, this is what I'm doing, this is what I'm doing. And sometimes you do it on your own. But what we saw was a historic strike in San Francisco that was, I just gotta say, like it was, I was moved and I was surprised by the ways in which the city was in support of us. My high school that I teach at is in the center of the city, and Mission High School, and it became like many of the TV clips that you'll see and like the pictures and stuff, like we're like that's our school because it's like an iconic school. And we were out there in front of a very busy road, and it's like just the power of so much support was absolutely moving, you know? And I think that so many people in the city also connected with what we were going through because we connected it to the class issues within the city, right? And
1: Right.
3: like looking at how money is connected into the city, and therein, like money sees the schools, money sees the privatization of the schools and the opportunities to get in here, and the change, the ways in which our youth are being educated, you know. But the people are here, and the people were here as well when we had to adopt this new textbook. The school
1: Right.
3: district wants to call it curriculum, but it's a textbook. But people still came out because that's what we needed at the time.
1: You know, the thing that always comes to mind is if politics is a combat sport, relationships are intentional. And, you know, it's like come hell or high water, I might have to make a phone call to you, Amy or Gabriella, and we have to break bread. It's got to be intentional, you know, so that those bonds are there. And I say that because there is an elephant in the room that has been responsible for not only studying the way that people relate to one another, but has been very keen and has become expert at manipulating those relationships, creating barriers with those relationships, or and even gaslighting us to believe that certain things are happening when in reality on the ground they're not. And we're talking about the tech companies. What role have they played? Going back to your point, Nolan, of hey, this is a cash cow too. Can we get our, you know, program in here? Why do we even need teachers? We have AI technology. You can learn from, you know, the experts. And what role have they played either in funneling money into campaigns or, you know, or the presence they've had in redirecting people or disrupting the type of advancements that we would ideally want to. I'll start off with you, Gabriella.
0: Before you named tech companies, which is entirely true, I was also thinking about the Chronicle and the media and the way
1: Yeah.
0: they, you know, convince people certain things are happening when in reality they're not. But what I think is really important is to recognize how these tech companies have essentially pushed out the communities that we represent in these spaces and that tend to come out. And in San Francisco, what that's looked like in all of our neighborhoods, the mission is completely different, considering how high rents are and why and how involved tech companies were in making that happen. And then you think about what they're selling, the products that they're selling, and how even those people wouldn't have their children using them. So now, when you get to the point where there's a school board who will essentially pass and say yes to anything that's brought up, they can get away with so much. And you think about the C, people are voting on anything and everything that has to do with the school. And sometimes we don't even have a discussion on it. It's just sort of an all vote, like support this contract, support this agreement, whatever it is. So the public doesn't even have the ability to have full conversations unless a school board member pulls it out and talks about, well, what is this company? What are they doing? What's the outcomes? Like, so it's gotten to the point now where people in San Francisco were sold this idea that the school board was out of control. We have to take out those members and get folks who are here to make students learn better. And because that's not happening, I think when it came to the strike, there was this energy that was needed and so excited because we've seen things just go downhill We were voters for the recall were promised this idea and it didn't happen. Now we have a superintendent who has no education background. She wasn't voted in to be in the seat. She didn't go through the proper process and is now the voice of San Francisco testifying in Congress. And it's maddening in a way that I think when the strike happened, educators were so, I mean, they've been ready. They've been on the line. They've been taking on all this work. They teach ethnic studies. Despite the attacks that teachers across the country continue to face, and I think it was what the city needed in this way to be able to support teachers doing this work and to be involved in the strike, and a signal to tech companies that we're still out here, that people are still going to organize and show up when necessary, but we also do need to start more formally educating people on how they get away with getting these contracts into school
1: Right.
0: districts.
1: As we can kind of wrap it up, any marching orders that you all want to give people that are listening? I'll start off with you, Nolan, and marching orders, solutions, anything.
2: I just want to reiterate the core issue. Number one, that white discomfort shouldn't trump BIPOC kids' educational opportunities. The other thing, though, and looping back on this right here, that we have not found yet technology that can educate as well as an actual educator. And unfortunately, there's a mass ethos that, those who do, and those who can't teach. I hear that crap all the time. And there's a profound distrust of teachers. Oh, why are you indoctrinating our students? Why are you indoctrinating our students? I can barely get my students to read the whole syllabus. How in the heck am I indoctrinating them? Give me a break. But there's so much ideology out there that's anti-education. And in the big picture on it, I want the listeners just to knock it off in the sense that I don't believe that education should be beyond critique, but don't parrot these right-wing talking points. Because in the big scheme of things, there's a very important reason why educators, both K-12 and higher ed, were the very first and foundational attacks that the Heritage Foundation, Project 2025, Chris Ruffo, the Manhattan Project, or the Manhattan Institute, and Donald Trump went after. And it is because an educated and critically aware populace is the number one most important vanguard against tyranny that we have. This is where we're at. Does it mean that we don't critique and we don't develop and we don't reflect and build and grow? Of course not. But at the end of the day, what we have here, the people, the relationships, the critical analysis, the learning rooted in community is foundational to our own personal collective defense, as well as a defense against tyranny.
1: Nolan Kaveri, we appreciate you. Amy, last comments, marching orders.
3: I am now a parent and also a teacher, and understanding the school boards and the issues that are happening locally, I do think are really important. And parents have such a strong voice. I have talked too many times in front of the school board as an educator, and I will continue to do so. But as a parent, like there's a difference when you walk in to the school board in front of them as a parent. And we have power in our voice as parents, as community members, and the youth, obviously, too. But I want to encourage parents to know that they can call in, they can go in, and their voices are really heard and needed.
1: Appreciate that, Gabriella. Last comments, marching orders.
0: I'm thinking specifically about teachers and classroom educators who have the power and ability to teach these concepts and how we've been saying we're just teaching the truth. To continue to do that and recognize that there are groups and communities who will come out to support them, especially when the attacks come, because they may, but just reminding people that that's where the power is. Young people need to see this, need to hear this. We know the results are positive and powerful, and there are so many groups and communities willing to stand by people who are able to do this work, and we'll keep doing that.
1: Gabriela Lopez, Amy Rochelle, and Nolan Cabrera. I want to thank you all for joining us this afternoon. We're going to take a break here on Hard Knock Radio. We'll be right back.

0: Hello, and welcome to episode number 8 of Love Letters from Our Future. I'm your host, Rosina. This is the program where we imagine a better future together, and we talk to humans who are already building that future. I'm excited to share with you today an interview with Leslie Morant, founder and CEO of ESP Effect. She is a Renaissance woman, an attorney with over 20 years in leadership, a superb writer, a commentator on our human condition, a soon-to-be podcast host of Morant Makes It Plain, and a beloved and respected member of her community in Philadelphia. Hello.
1: Hello.
0: I'm really grateful that you could join me, Leslie Morant. Welcome.
1: Thank you.
0: First off, I want to share your amazing activities in the world. All I knew was the writing that you had on social media. But then once I went into finding out more about Leslie Morant Esquire, I discovered so many beautiful things that you're doing. You're the founder and CEO of ESP Effect. ESP stands for Equity, Strategy, Performance. And in that role, you are a strategist, advisor, and executive coach. This is from your website, guiding leaders through organizational transformation. You had also a groundbreaking role as the first chief DEI officer for the Philadelphia Police Department starting in 2022. Wow.
1: Wow. Wow is right. Wow. Sham wow.
0: Certainly want to hear more about that and whatever you want to share with us and our listeners. This seems to go way back. A health hero, according to Philadelphia's Wellness Magazine.
1: Sure.
0: You were most recently interviewed by NPR's Frank Langfitt, Weekend Edition Sunday, late January, to share your thoughts on the National Park Service removing and dismantling slavery exhibit at the George Washington President's House in Philadelphia. That was a sad story. And even Tokyo Broadcasting System interviewed you to provide commentary on President Trump's executive orders against DEI. The segment examined equity, politics, and the future of inclusion in the United States. And you have a new podcast launching soon,
1: yes.
0: Morant Makes It Plain, which is what I found in your writing. That you make it so plain, where leadership, culture, and life collide on purpose. Mm-hmm. Have you always lived in Philadelphia? Is that where you grew up?
1: I am West Philadelphia born and raised, like Will Smith. And as a side note, Will Smith is actually my sister's classmate. So when people always ask, are you really from Philly? I'm like, I'm West Philadelphia born and raised, like Will Smith, with a detour through North Philadelphia for a significant amount of years and then back to West Philly. And my firm is a year and a half old. I opened the ESP Effect in April of 2024. Mm. I have been in leadership for over 20 years. So I started my career many, many years ago, immediately after college, as a bank examiner for the Federal Reserve Bank of Philadelphia. Then I went to law school, became an attorney, practiced law for 20-something years, took an early retirement from the federal government, where I worked in the United States District Court